0: former Connecticut public. I'm Frankie Graziano. This is The Wheelhouse, the show that brings the politics to the people. We got your weekly dose of politics in Connecticut and beyond right here. Homeschooling was on the minds of lawmakers as the 2026 session came to a close this month. Lawmakers passed legislation marking what advocates are calling Connecticut's first meaningful rules around homeschooling ever. Supporters say the rules will keep better tabs on kids not enrolled in Connecticut schools following the recent deaths of some children. But opponents say the rules are an overreach and that the state should stay out of private family business. This hour, we hear about homeschooling and what the new rules mean for child advocacy. Joining us right now is the state's newly confirmed state child advocate, Christina Gill. Thank you so much for coming on the program this morning.
1: Good morning. Thank you for having me.
0: So thankful for you to come on this morning. And folks, if you homeschool your kids or you want to have a comment either way on the new rules, hit us up, comment on our YouTube live stream, or give us a call, 888-720-9677, 888-720-9677. Christina, you were officially confirmed as child advocate earlier this month, but you've been in the role as acting in an acting capacity for 18 months now. So what does the child advocate do? Help us with that.
1: So the Office of the Child Advocate is an independent, nonpartisan state agency, and our role, in a nutshell, is oversight for all state-funded services for children. Sorry about that. And so what we do in large part is investigate our systems and our services to children. We try to identify where the gaps are and make recommendations for improvement. We also house the state's Child Fatality Review Panel. And in that role, we review all unexplained and unexpected deaths of children. And very often, we will look more in depth at children who've received state services. In particular, those are very frequently services from the Department of Children and Families. And we may issue reports where we find systemic issues that require some remediation.
0: Is there like a personal mission you have as you start into this new role here, or at least no longer being in an acting capacity?
1: Yeah. Well, you know, in some ways, there's not a big change between being the acting child advocate and the child advocate, right? We really focused on the work of the office when our former child advocate left.
0: And my good friend role, of ours, Sarah Egan.
1: Yeah. Sarah Egan, good friend of mine as well. And, you know, we really had to... my role was to maintain the ship, right? Keep it moving forward and getting the work done. And during that time, we issued 7 reports on a variety of topics: autism, youth camps, conditions of confinement, education, and DCF. And so now, as I sort of formally enter the role, what we'll be focusing on, you know, we still have our conditions of confinement work that we are required to do under statute. We'll continue doing that. We are going to focus heavily on the quality of care and treatment and the quality of the casework at DCF. And we really want to focus on our facility work, which means looking at the quality of care and treatment in the state's facilities that house children.
0: Can you talk a bit about your background? Were you associate child advocate beforehand? Could you just help me understand how you got to this point?
1: Yeah. Sure. So I became the associate child advocate in 22.
0: Yeah.
1: And so I was in that role when our child advocate left, and the statute provides that when there is a vacancy for the child advocate, the associate child advocate fills that position until a new child advocate is selected. And that process is done by an independent advisory committee that is appointed by members of the legislature. And then they provide a list of 3 candidates to the governor. And then the governor nominates one of those 3.
0: And then before that, kind of what led you to want to advocate for children like this?
1: Oh, well, I've been an attorney for, it'll be 30 years this year, and I went to law school because I wanted to represent children in foster care. And so this is what I've done my entire career. My internships in law school were focused on learning the system that serves kids, juvenile justice, child welfare. And that's really what I've done throughout my career. I've always represented children. I've represented children in juvenile justice cases, special education cases, disability discrimination, child welfare, and mental health. And so it's really very personal to me to do that work and to make sure that every child has a voice and every child has what they need to grow and thrive.
0: Reporters get to know you all from these reports that come out. You mentioned you already did one on autism. You did one on conditions of confinement. And we're going to talk about some of this DCF quality control assessment that you did. We'll talk about that a little bit later. So that initiates reporters to you all. And they're these real professional reports. So some folks could imagine that you'd be working in this huge office building in Hartford and you have this big staff. How big is the office?
1: So at the moment, we have 9 staff members and 1 vacancy because as I've moved up from associate child advocate to child advocate, we've got that position open, which is actually posting, is open right now. And during those, we just brought 2 people on.
0: I was going to say it was smaller even before that. Yeah.
1: So while we were doing those, 7 reports I mentioned, we had 7 staff members, and we are, we're very fortunate. We have an amazing team of people in our office with a diverse set of skills and lenses through which they look. And it really helps us take a critical look at the systems that we're working on.
0: Which is what I want to ask you about next, because they're going to replace you at some point as the associate child advocate. And then you did bring in the 2 additional staff. That expansion, how does that help you sort of expand your role here?
1: Yeah.
0: Expand what you all do. Sorry.
1: Yeah. What it's really going to help us do is that facility work that I mentioned earlier. So we have a responsibility to periodically review all facilities in which children are housed, right? And we also have a specific statutory requirement that was added in, I believe, 2018, 2019, to look at the conditions of confinement for youth who are incarcerated. So that includes our kids that are in juvenile detention, youth who are housed as adults at Manson Youth Institution, and also our other adult facilities, because that goes to 21. And so with that responsibility, when that was added, we have 1 person who does our facility work. And so she was really dedicated for the last 5 or 6 years to that work on conditions of confinement. And we really weren't able to get out to the other facilities. So with this new position, the 2 new positions, we're able to do that. And we think that's critically important work. Children in our mental health facilities and other facilities where there's a need to look at the care and quality of care and treatment that they receive.
0: It's a huge job for 9 or 10 people. So break it down for us. What do you look at as like major buckets or priorities for how your office can work to ensure kids' safety?
1: Right. So I think the largest bucket of our work is really the review of the Department of Children and Families and the work that they do. And that work in particular in relation to child fatalities. That's sort of the largest chunk of the work we do. And the second largest chunk really is the facility work and looking at how we provide services to kids. We also do quite a lot of work in the education area, in particular special education, looking at restraint and seclusion and children with disabilities and how their needs are met.
0: With DCF, we're talking about reforms or changes. I've certainly had this conversation with Sarah Egan before as well when she was in the role. But now in this moment, what are the sort of systemic changes that could be made sort of in the short term, I guess?
1: Yeah. So I think there are a number of changes that can be made kind of immediately by the DCF executive leadership, right? And that really, it speaks to those changes would really be around being very, very clear about how they are measuring success. And making those measurements really founded in the casework. Are they doing, the visits with children and families consistent with their policies? Are they contacting what we call collateral contacts, the school, the doctors, the mental health provider for the parents, the substance abuse provider for the parents, are they doing that consistent with their policy? And is supervision happening consistent with policy? So we want them to use those as measures of success, and we want them to tie approvals of telework to those criteria to ensure that the job is getting done.
0: You're not sort of coming from the peanut gallery. There's some work that you did to address this and be able to have that kind of a conclusion. But I don't want to get there yet because I want to talk about that in the next segment. The other bucket, what can be another bucket that you guys look at? You talked about special education work. You talked about reviewing DCF. Do you all get involved in homeschooling policy?
1: So we do. We look at all policies related to children, and certainly our state policies related to homeschooling impact children, right? And every child has a right to an education. Every child has a right to be free from abuse and neglect. And the state has a constitutionally protected interest in making sure that its citizens are educated. And so we have looked at those policies and procedures to try to understand what the state's put in place to ensure that every child does, in fact, receive an education.
0: We have a comment from YouTube, somebody asking about the rules about homeschooling in Connecticut. That's right. There was just new legislation put here into law in Connecticut. It hasn't been signed into law yet. I'll get to that in a second. But state lawmakers recently passed homeschooling regulations. Can you explain what this does in a nutshell?
1: Sure. So what that new law requires is, in essence, every parent to enroll their children in school or file a notice. So they file a notice. Basically, every parent files the same notice, and they tell the school whether they're enrolling in public school, enrolling in private school, or are going to do parent-guided learning. I believe that's how they the term they're using for homeschooling.
0: Parent-managed learning, or something like that. And even that's the title of the law as well, or the bill that was passed.
1: I think that's the title that was settled on at the legislature. So everyone files that same paperwork every year to say how you're educating your child. And then beyond that, the most significant change is that if a parent is withdrawing a child from the public school system to move that child to be homeschooled, that at that point there would be essentially a DCF background check to determine, one, if there's an active investigation that's open, or if there is, if a caregiver or an adult in the home is on what's called the DCF Central Registry. And just so people understand, the DCF Central Registry is maintained by the department. People get put on that list under very limited circumstances. So that would be you've been substantiated as a perpetrator of child abuse, and the department has made a finding based on the chronicity and severity of those substantiations that the person poses a safety risk to children. And so what this law does essentially is says, if you are one of those people that's been on that list, then you will not be able to withdraw your child to homeschool.
0: 888-720-9677 is the number to call if you'd like to talk to me on the Wheelhouse. 888-720-9677. You could also email wheelhouse@ctpublic.org if you don't get your comment in now. You could also go to YouTube as well. Your office, how were you all involved in the bill? I know you made some policy recommendations, at least in the past.
1: We have made policy recommendations
0: and
1: in the past.
0: And you testified?
1: I testified in support of the bill. I made some suggestions for additions. They did not all get included, but that's okay. That's how the process works, right? Our office makes recommendations. The legislature decides what the policies ultimately are. And so we have been involved in this. Our office did an investigation in 2018 and issued recommendations at that time. And then we conducted a second investigation in 2025 and made recommendations based on that investigation. And what we looked at in that investigation was, first, we wanted to understand how many children there were, and we wanted to understand their intersection with chronic absenteeism and also the Department of Children and Families. And so we asked the State Department of Education for data on children who were withdrawn, and we really narrowed in on a small group, 7 to 11-year-old children. and we looked at those 7 to 11-year-old children. And what we found is that when you looked at just 7 to 11-year-old children, 31% were chronically absent prior to being withdrawn for homeschooling. And that's really important because chronic absenteeism at that age in particular is an indicator of some concern. And once the parent, right, when a child is chronically absent, school districts have a host of requirements that, of things they're supposed to be doing to reengage that child in school and get that child back to school. And the moment that that notice of withdrawal is filed and the child is being withdrawn for the stated purpose of homeschooling, all of that follow-up ceases. And there is no further check on whether or not that child is receiving education. So we looked at that, and then we also looked at the DCF, sort of intersection with DCF. And what we found was that about 8 to 9% of the children who were withdrawn were in a home where there was at least one substantiated allegation of abuse or neglect. And a little under 4% had a caregiver on the child abuse registry that I mentioned earlier.
0: And in the new bill, if somebody is on that registry or there's that issue with chronic absence and you guys go ahead and look and find somebody on the registry, you'd be able to say not so fast and be able to make sure that that child wouldn't be pulled out of school.
1: Well, not quite.
0: Okay, so, get to that, yes.
1: So if, and just to be clear, the check would be, the school district would be doing that check through DCF, very similar to the way they do background checks for school employees. And there would just be a kickback of essentially a yes or no.
0: Yeah.
1: Yes, they can withdraw. No, they can't. And that would only be, again, if a caregiver or an adult in the home is on that child abuse registry or there's an open, active investigation happening. If the child is chronically absent, that's not going to prohibit that child from being withdrawn. And I think that's where, you know, while this legislation is very important and it's the first meaningful legislation, it also does not go far enough to really ensure that children are receiving education and to ensure that they're safe.
0: Has the governor signed the bill yet?
1: The last I checked, it had not been signed yet. It looked like it had recently been transmitted to the governor. So we are very much hoping that that will be signed.
0: When I talked to the governor's staff a couple of days ago, it hadn't been transmitted yet. So it must have just gotten there. So we'll look forward to whether or not that happens soon, whether or not the bill is signed. But it sounds like there isn't any indication that it wouldn't be signed.
1: Not that I'm aware of.
0: Homeschool advocates say the DCF check is basically a false accusation that the homeschool community is filled with abusers. In a recent op-ed, James R. Mason, I think it was in the Hartford Courant, the president of a group advocating on behalf of families with children who learn at home rather than at public school, he says that the new legislation is inconsistent with Connecticut's civil liberties tradition. What's your reaction to that?
1: Well, you know, I think that it's really important to step back and think about the kids who don't have people advocating for them, right? And so, yes, there are a lot of parents who homeschool and do a really great job, right? Who have children going to college and having amazing careers. So it isn't an issue of an assumption about homeschoolers. And even the background check is not an assumption about homeschoolers. It's a system to ensure that children are protected. Very similar to the way we background check every teacher and school employee. We don't do that because we assume they're bad people. We do that because we know we need a system to protect kids. And from my perspective and the perspective of the Office of the Child Advocate, that's what we're doing here. And we've had, right, we have these high-profile cases that we have not yet completed our investigations on and issued reports on. But we do have other examples, cases that we have done reports on, of children whose parents were on the child abuse registry when they withdrew their children from school, and their children were harmed. And that's not something that we can ignore. System we have in place, and certainly the legislation that passed, doesn't interfere with the ability of people to homeschool their children. It just puts a check and some protection in for kids.
0: Christina's going to stick with us after a quick break. I want to follow up on this. We're going to continue to talk about this and get even further into the Department of Children and Families. Questions for her or any reaction to what you've heard thus far, give us a call, 888-720-9677. You can also leave a comment on our YouTube channel. 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I'm Frankie Graziano.

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6: This is The Wheelhouse from Connecticut Public. I'm Frankie Graziano. We're joined this hour by Connecticut's newly confirmed state child advocate. We just talked about homeschooling policy regulation. And now we'll talk about another way the state can serve children and their families. Christina Guillo is the child advocate for the state of Connecticut. I want to pivot now to the Department of Children and Families. 2 weeks ago, you released a letter of findings related to DCF and how the department was handling cases involving child safety. What did you find in this assessment?
7: So what we found, sort of in summary, is that the current quality of case practice, both in investigations and what we call in-home cases, is not sufficient to protect kids. There is a tremendous amount of work to do to ensure that workers are gathering the information that they need in order to make sound decisions. And what we're seeing, frankly, is alarming. In terms of the lack of adherence to those foundational aspects of good casework. And they need to be urgently remedied by the department.
6: Following the release of the letter, DCF Commissioner Susan Hamilton said in the statement that her agency has commenced a multidisciplinary review at the agency. That review will include casework decisions, managerial oversight, and adherence to policy and best case practice standards, she says. Sort of what, I don't know if anything changes now as you move from acting to newly confirmed, but what's that relationship like? Are you already in touch with DCF in terms of your findings? And is there sort of, I don't know, just kind of give us a sense of whether or not you think those things will be remedied?
7: So we are in conversation with the department. Our office meets monthly with the DCF executive team, and we use those meetings to bring issues to their attention, to talk through problems that we see and make recommendations to them. And for some time now, those meetings have included some version of we're concerned about the data and what it says about the quality of case practice, and we want to hear what you're doing to remedy those problems. And that's really why we issued this letter of findings, is that we have been having conversations for some time now. And I think there is a shared recognition that there are some concerns when we look at this data and what it tells us about the quality of case practice. There have been efforts to improve the casework, but they have not resulted in the kinds of change that we need to see. The trend is flat at best. And so we will continue to have those conversations directly with the department. I am hopeful that they will put into place some more significant changes. I do think that's what it's going to take. And look, this is hard work that the department does. It always has been, right? And I believe, and folks in our office believe that the people that go to work at DCF are there because they want to help children and families. And it's really important that executive leadership, as well as the state, make sure that they have what they need to do the work. If they're not meeting expectations, we need to develop an understanding as to why, and we need to address that.
6: I'm in no position to make a judgment call either way, but does staffing has with them as well have something to do with any of this? Is that something you've been concerned about in terms of whether or not they're actually able to do what they need to do to protect children because of staffing?
7: Yeah, it is. And I think more in terms of experience than in numbers. And so in 2022, there was a large set of retirements. So they lost a lot of that institutional knowledge. And they're currently having, and they have for a while now, they're having a high turnover rate. So about 50% of the people they hire leave within the first 2 years. Wow. So that means we have a lot of workers who don't have a lot of years experience. And we even have people at the supervisory level who have experience, but probably less experience than if you had looked at the supervision, you know, 10, 15 years ago. And so that means that there needs to be strong training to supervisors, strong emphasis on what needs to happen in those supervision meetings to ensure that caseworkers have the direction they need. And let me explain what I mean by that. So in what we call the in-home cases, those are cases where there's been a finding that the child's been abused or neglected, and a decision that the child can remain safely at home with services, and they keep that child at home and provide services. In those cases, what DCF's data shows is that the quality of supervision was rated as a strength in less than 20% of the cases, meaning in less than 20% of the cases, the caseworker is receiving the information that the guidance they need from their supervisor to have timely direction on the case. That's an enormous problem. And that is something that can only be remedied by DCF, right? We can't pass a law that says you must supervise appropriately, right? That's not going to fix it. So that's really something that executive leadership at DCF needs to focus on. And I believe they will. I hope they will. And, you know, time will tell.
6: Your agency and state lawmakers are trying to get involved into this process to try to oversee what's happening with DCF. There was a DCF oversight bill, as I understand, that was passed this session.
7: That's correct. There was, it's 5004 was passed to create an oversight committee to be able to look at some of these issues with regard to quality, and with a focus on improving services and outcomes for children. And, you know, that bill did a few things. It requires DCF to create a data dashboard, which would give people sort of what we would call quantitative information. How many reports did they get? How many did they investigate? How many were substantiated? How many kids are in what kinds of placements? And that's really good. It's a very important piece of the puzzle, but it's not the whole puzzle.
6: Who's on this committee? Is it a legislative committee?
7: It is a legislative committee. It has many, many state agencies, and really any state agency that might have any connection to this work is on that committee. I believe we were made members, and then there are appointments that will need to be made, and that will include, you know, people with lived experience, expertise in the area.
6: Just getting some comments from listeners. We got Cynthia from Glastonbury. I want to appreciate her sharing her perspective. Said her ex-husband was a truant officer and saw a lot of issues at home visits. She also has some experience, I understand, with her sister who homeschooled her kids in another state. She supports the new legislation and thinks it should be strengthened with more home visits, evaluations, and efforts to make sure homeschool children are keeping up. We haven't even talked about the curriculum piece, which is something that you all wanted in there.
7: We wanted an annual academic evaluation to ensure that the child was, in fact, making educational progress. And really, that's about, let's make sure they're receiving education, right? It's not as much about dictating specifics of curriculum, which I think is what people worry about. It's really about, you know, our statute has subjects that are supposed to be taught. But it's very easy to withdraw your child from school, say you're going to homeschool, and then not provide any education. And that's just not acceptable. Kids need to have an education, and there should be a system to ensure that's actually happening.
6: And then we have another comment, as I understand it. This is going to be a phone call that we have, and I believe this comes from Carol from Bristol. You were on the Wheelhouse this morning, Carol. Good morning.
8: Good morning.
6: Thank you. What's your comment?
8: Okay. I am friends and familiar with a number of homeschooling families and their children. And I question what was said about they would have to file yearly how they are educating their children. Because as I understand it, and as these children have told me, as they take their exams in order to go to college and they have to get their high school equivalent or whatever that, however that's done. I know they take exams in order to be classified at the grade level they're at. I know there's a lot of things that go on. So if the children are passing the exams and you already know where all the homeschool children are, why do you need to have individual families file an educational requirement? It seems to me that's an open door for the state or counties or, no, we don't have counties here. Well, whatever. To kind of tell you what you have to teach.
6: Carol,
8: it's an open door.
6: Just really quickly, where do you fall at on this issue?
8: Where do I fall on it?
6: Well, are you supportive? Do you want regulation? Do you not want regulation? What do you think?
8: I am very supportive of non-abuse to children. But I don't think this particular portion of this whole thing applies to non-abusive children because it's invading the family's rights. And as I said, I know a lot of homeschool families, not one or two, but, you know, a number of them. And their kids are one of the most wonderful children I have ever met. I raised five of my own. And these are good kids that have great education and are, when they go to college, they're at the top of their class in their college classes.
6: Carol, thank you so much for sharing your perspective on the Wheelhouse. I appreciate you.
8: Thank you.
6: Have a great day. What'd you think about what you heard from Carol?
7: Well, I think it's important to sort of be really clear about what the legislation actually does. So the requirement for this notice of intent for education, literally, the parent is checking a box. I'm sending my child to public school. I'm sending my child to private school, or I'm going to do parent managed learning. They're not being required to provide any specifics about what their curriculum is. And we talk about whether they should be, but that's not what the law requires. And, you know, there are parents who are homeschooling their children who are having them participate in different kinds of exams. But that's not 100%. That is not across the board. And we know that because we know children who have been removed from school, for the stated purpose of homeschooling, who receive no education at all. And there is no check to make sure that that's happening.
6: Appreciate that perspective. Thank you so much for sharing that, Christina. What else do lawmakers need to do in the future to protect children here? What else does your office need to do to be there in support of the state's child protection infrastructure?
7: Yeah. You know, I think the most important thing that we can do right now is really focus in on those, what we would call foundational aspects of case practice at DCF. Those policies that we talked a little bit about earlier are designed to ensure that DCF has all the information it needs, that the information is current and reliable and accurate, and that decisions are based on those on gathering all of the information. And without that, we really can't ensure that all children are safe. And so that's really where our focus is, and where we think that the focus of even the oversight committee needs to be.
6: I appreciate this very much. I appreciate the work that you are all doing. I've had a great relationship with Sarah Egan over the years, and I'm really excited to start this with you as well, Christina. And you are welcome on the Wheelhouse anytime you want to come on and talk about some business here. I appreciate it.
7: Well, thank you so much. It's been a pleasure to meet you and a pleasure to be here today.
6: Thank you so much for your work. Thank you for the topic today and coming into the Wheelhouse. After the break, we're going to hear from another person who was there this legislative session for the policy debates. Stay with us and call us up if you'd like to react. 888-720-9677. 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
6: This is The Wheelhouse from Connecticut Public Radio. I'm Frankie Graziano. You just heard from newly confirmed state child advocate Christina Guillo about the ways the state is working to regulate homeschooling. Joining us now for further insight into the homeschooling policy debate in Connecticut is Teo Peck Suzuki. Teo is the Connecticut Mirror's education reporter. Teo, thank you so much for coming on The Wheelhouse.
7: Thank you so much for having me.
6: I'm happy to have you on. I'm happy to talk education with you. Folks, really quick, if you have a call, 888-720-9677 or a YouTube comment. We're not going to try to cut you off, but we're just running out of time. So be quick when you talk to us here. New state child advocate Christina Guillo says that homeschooling regulation is one way the state can protect children. Why might child advocates sort of concern themselves with homeschooling?
7: Well, you know, I think what we heard from proponents of the homeschooling legislation was they felt that homeschooling was sort of the one total blind spot as far as the state is concerned and as far as child welfare is concerned when it comes to addressing concerns of child abuse and neglect. I think we heard from Christina that, you know, in a school, kids are surrounded by mandated reporters. When kids are being educated in the home, you don't have the only people who are necessarily around them are their parents or whoever else happens to be involved, but the state has no way of knowing who that is. And so that perception of a blind spot, I think, was really one of the things that motivated proponents of the bill to pass the legislation.
6: Last segment, we had a caller from Bristol come in and asked about the legislation and also told us about some requirements in terms of passing of exams and things like that. But there is no current regulation really on the books in Connecticut.
7: I believe that is correct. I just double-checked that on, and in fact, HSLDA, which is a really well-known national homeschooling advocacy group, they were opposed to HB 5468, the homeschooling bill. According to them, assessments and stuff like that are not required. I don't believe there's any kind of curriculum requirements. That's the state of it.
6: Connecticut currently has some of the least restrictive homeschooling regulations in the country, according to your reporting, of course. A group that advocates for homeschooling policy regulations said that prior to the legislation, Connecticut was one of 12 states without meaningful homeschool regulation. Help me understand what the debate was like this year. Public hearing testimony, just kind of give us a sense of what was happening at the state Capitol building throughout this whole process or at the legislative office building.
7: Yeah, so I think even before the session started, when it was clear that homeschooling was going to be an issue, I think a lot of people predicted that it was going to get pretty contentious. That's sort of been the pattern nationally when these kinds of things happening, and that's certainly what we saw play out here in Connecticut. From the moment that the concept was raised very early in the committee process, you had Republicans signaling that there was going to be, a spirited debate about the topic. And then pretty much every subsequent step, you had a number of homeschooling advocates, homeschooling parents, homeschooling kids arriving at the Capitol, sitting in on hearings. During the public comment hearing, many people signed up to speak. I think almost 300. And then there were a lot of pieces of written testimony that were submitted.
6: More of the families or more of these people that were against the legislation than for?
7: Very much so. Okay. Now, different people have different interpretations of what that means about broader public sentiment. Of course, people opposed to the bill point to that to say there was huge, you know, public dissatisfaction with it. Proponents of the bill say most people who aren't involved in homeschooling are surprised that we don't already have regulations like this on the books.
6: Could you attribute that to, like, I think we talked about this earlier. I think it would be sort of a lobbying effort that this sort of community or advocacy group has, where they're able to sort of get all of these people to testify. Can that be attributed to what's happening here?
7: Yeah, I mean, I think lobbying can mean a lot of different things. Certainly, they were very well organized. I mean, you know, these weren't just lobbyists from various, you know, nonprofits or what have you. I mean, you did have a lot of parents and a lot of kids showing up, right? But they were very, very good at mobilizing people to come in large numbers.
6: Christina Guillo earlier in the show addressed criticism from people advocating on behalf of homeschooling, saying the new legislation is an overreach that infringes upon civil liberties. She said that she thinks, hey, you still get to sort of, you still get to homeschool your children if you want to. Did anybody in the General Assembly sort of seize on that idea that this overreach and the state liberties, was anybody, any particular lawmaker sort of making that argument?
7: Yeah, we heard a lot of concern about that from Republican lawmakers. I think particularly during the, as I recall, during the Senate debate, there were a lot of concerns about some pretty fundamental rights that people have, that parents in particular have. You saw a little bit of overlap with some other conversations about parents' rights that we've heard in various other educational topics. But this idea that, you know, parents have a sort of fundamental right to determine the education of their child and that any kind of state intrusion into that is a violation of those rights was certainly something we saw, particularly from Republican legislators.
6: Very fascinating part of the conversation. We're establishing here that lawmakers and advocates think homeschooling regulation is really a part of the effort to improve the overall well-being of children in Connecticut. What else do lawmakers do this legislative session in Connecticut to help children? I guess I'm asking you, what else happened on the education front?
7: Lots of things. So the big one, I think, was education funding. This was
6: money,
7: yes. this was something that lawmakers signaled very early on was sort of priority number one. We have seen certain costs for schools increasing drastically, health insurance and special education being two of them. And the way that Connecticut figures out how much money as a state to give to individual school districts

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1: Just mentioned.
2: It's a lot of towns. Alliance District, certainly. But, you know, you also see pretty much any town that doesn't have the local property wealth, because that's how towns pay for schools, is you raise property taxes. If the property wealth isn't there, or indirectly, you know, income isn't there, because obviously people pay property taxes with their income, then the town really doesn't have very many options as far as how to pay costs when costs rise. I mean, they can raise property taxes, you know, but if your amount of taxable property, the value of your taxable property isn't particularly high relative to the number of students that you serve, which is the case, for example, in Hartford, then you are kind of, you just don't really have any options.
1: Back in February, we talked about how lawmakers also debated a plan to take cell phones out of the classroom, but that didn't pass, right?
2: It didn't. And, you know, as a legislative reporter who is sort of in their first legislative session, I was a little surprised.
1: Yes, welcome to Connecticut.
2: That. Yes, good to be here. You know, the cell phone bill, unlike the homeschooling bill, did have bipartisan support. It was not unanimous support. There was some opposition, but it did have bipartisan support in the House. And then it just didn't get called in the Senate, which is what happens with bills. You know, not entirely clear exactly what happened, but it seems like senators just kind of ran out of time to address all the concerns in the room, and so never got called.
1: So the bill never got called. That means that local school districts remain in charge of what happens here or not?
2: Yeah, more or less.
1: Okay.
2: You know, so Connecticut does have a cell phone law on the books. The law basically specifies that schools should design policy in accordance with guidance from the State Department of Education. That guidance leaves room for them to have cell phones in place for, you know, kind of instructional purposes. They sort of set the limits. You can have them in cafeterias. You can have them in the hallways. That's still the status quo for now. Although Lamont has said that you know, they're working on developing some clearer guidelines, because he certainly feels this is still the direction the state is moving in.
1: We had teachers come on the show, and they said that they were really in favor of this legislation and trying to keep kids focused. I don't know if I can ask you how everybody feels about it, but what was the sentiment like on this bill? Was there a lot of testimony in favor of this bill from, I guess, that perspective of the teachers, the administrators?
2: Yeah, so teachers absolutely very much in favor of it. Administrators somewhat mixed, and school boards were opposed. At least the Connecticut Association of Boards of Education, which represents those school boards, was opposed. Students also who were in schools that did not have bell-to-bell cell phone bans were opposed to it. I did speak with some of them. I've heard that students in schools that do have the bans in place feel a little bit better about it. You did see there be some disagreement, though, along those lines.
1: The idea of local control in school districts was one aspect of the resistance here. So is that sort of why this didn't, not necessarily why it didn't pass, but is that one part of it, or are there other parts to this, this local control aspect here?
2: Yeah, I think that's a big part of it. You know, there. So I spoke with some folks over in Meriden, which does not have a bell-to-bell ban in place. And there was a feeling there among the administration and many students that there was value to giving kids access to their phones for instructional purposes. It was integrated into some classrooms. And then also that there was value in teaching kids how to manage the impulse to check your phone, rather than just taking it away, that maybe by leaving it nearby, they, you know, this would sort of train those better phone habits. Now, proponents of the bell-to-bell ban would say that the trade-off simply isn't worth it, and that the cost of the distraction is far too great.

0: I know we just got to the end of the session. I know we're not in summer yet. Have you wrapped your mind around what might come up next year in January in the long session, or at least whether some of these bills that didn't get passed this year will resurface? Any initial thoughts on next year's tale?
1: So cell phones is certainly on the menu, at least for now. Both Governor Lamont and also some legislators have signaled they want to bring it back. And the school funding question is, in the long run, not at all settled. The way that the General Assembly and the governor handled it this year, they did direct a couple $100 million more towards schools, but they didn't actually change that formula that I mentioned earlier. What they did was way too complicated to explain here, but they didn't actually change that formula, and so that's something that they're going to have to come back and address. There's also a Blue Ribbon Commission that Lamont has created to investigate the question of state funding of public schools more generally. And that commission seems to have pretty broad rein to really interrogate how Connecticut approaches funding schools. So we could potentially, depending on what they come up with, see even more drastic changes proposed. But we'll have to wait until January to figure out what that is.
0: That's Teo Peck Suzuki, an education reporter with the Connecticut Mirror. We're meeting for the first time, and I'm so happy to be working with Teo, and hope you'll come back on the Wheelhouse soon.
1: Thanks. Great to be here.
0: Couple of pieces of business before we go out here. Next week, we're going to be talking to lawmakers that are recently leaving their posts. We'll be talking about their job, their career, what comes next, and working across the aisle. Also, locally here in Connecticut, I'll be in New Hartford tonight talking about civic engagement with the youth. That's going to be at Brewery Legitimus. Take a look at that online in New Hartford. You've been listening to The Wheelhouse. Today's show was produced by Chloe Wynn, edited by Patrick Scale. Our technical producer is Dylan Reyes. Thank you to Tess Terrible, Megan Fitzgerald, Isaac Moss, Bradley O'Connor, Megan Boone, and Sam Hockaday for their work. Download The Wheelhouse anytime on your favorite podcast app. I'm Frankie Graziano. This is The Wheelhouse. Thank you for listening.
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6: One of my favorite science fiction, if that's the right word, short stories is called The Polity and Custom of the Cameroi by R.A. Lafferty. It's about an advanced civilization where everybody's expected to do everything, and everybody's expected to serve every function, to be competent enough to do any task. If they need a committee to do some important political thing, they just grab the three nearest people. That's something close to the vision you'll hear expounded today by our guest. Very excited about this show, about the idea of politics without politicians, about the idea of citizen assemblies randomly selected and ready to act in everybody's best interest. We'll tell you more after this.

0: Stevie, I have good news. There might be something we can do. I'm not making any promises to Stevie Wonder, but we might have a new plan here. And to talk about that plan, something that we might do, maybe not to fix the nation's broken heart, but maybe to fix our democracy. That's all we're really asking our guest to do, is fix our democracy. Ellen Landamore, a professor of political science at Yale University. Her new book is Politics Without Politicians, The Case for Citizen Rule. I'm just going to begin before we bring Ellen into the conversation. I shouldn't need to convince you that we've lost faith in our electoral politics. But in case I do, a fairly recent set of Pew numbers, which, by the way, cannot possibly have gone up in the ensuing year or two, said that only 4% of Americans think the political system is working extremely or very well today. Equally tiny share has a lot of confidence in its future. And just 16% trust the government to do the right thing most or just about all of the time. In a separate survey, 85% said that most elected officials don't care what people like them think. We've even also had in the world of polling and opinion research the emergence in recent cycles of the phrase double haters. Those are the people who can't stand either party, can't stand either candidate. It's not a system right now that inspires confidence, but our guest may have some ideas about what we could do about that. So, Ellen Landamore, first of all, welcome to the show and welcome to the conversation. Let's get started, shall we?
1: Thank you, Colin. Let's get started. I'm excited.
0: So there's two animating quotes at the beginning of your book. They're both from conservative white dudes. I don't know what to make of that. But the first one is from William.
1: Nothing. You should make nothing.
0: Nothing of it. The first is from William F. Buckley. I would rather be governed by the first 2,000 people in the telephone directory than by the Harvard University faculty, which I think he estimated at 2,000 in size as well. So say what that means to you and how it applies to the thinking behind your new book. Did I say the title of the book yet? Did I say Politics Without Politicians, The Case for Citizen Rule? If I didn't, I have. Say what the Buckley quote means in the context of your book.
1: So for me, it really captures the conclusion I've reached, which is that elites can be very, very smart as individuals, but as a group, they are actually not adequate to make decisions for all of us because they tend to think in very homogeneous, biased ways that actually do not track what we need and what's good for us. So, you know, it's this idea that there's not the direct connection we've long assumed between staffing an assembly with very, very smart people, whether it's from Harvard, Yale, or, you know, the top of the income distribution as we do now with elections, and getting collective problem-solving, smart decision-making among our representatives. So I think once we come to that realization, you know, there's a whole field called political epistemology, which is about, okay, how do we get to good decisions? And one insight is that, well, we might be better off diversifying our pool of decision maker a lot more, even if that means dumbing down a little bit the average competence, because it turns out collective intelligence is a result of interactions between different ways of thinking, and you get that a lot more in a jury-like body than you get among, you know, the Harvard faculty or the Yale faculty.
0: Right. So, and it, you know, to the point of, from the Pew research, about only 16% of the people think that elected officials care about their opinions, about the people's opinions. I mean, and we look at that in concrete terms, right? You look at a phenomenon, a years-long phenomenon of globalization, and most of the decisions made about globalization, the governmental decisions made about globalization, are made by the people who probably won't get the short end of that stick. They're not the people who are going to suffer negative consequences if it's not done right. And I think maybe I don't know whether that was Buckley's point, but I think it's part of your point.
1: Yes, well, I think there are multiple dimensions here. One is like, okay, are the elites in charge interested in our well-being, like the well-being of, you know, the vast majority of people? Well, I actually make the generous assumption that they are. But even if they are, which I think you could doubt in the context of actual democracies, even if they were, that doesn't solve the problem of their cognitive biases and their blind spots due to their too great homogeneity. So then there's a question of, okay, do they know what's good for us? And I think that's more my problem. It's a knowledge problem. Like, they don't really know. They don't have the tools to diagnose properly the problem. So, for example, globalization, they, at the top, only experience it as a diversification of ethnic foods in urban centers and like really cheap, landscapers and labor and maids and stuff like that. So fantastic, great, and they don't see, as you say, that for people who get the short end of that phenomenon, who get, lower wages, more competition, sometimes loss of job entirely, the consequences of, a certain lack of control over economic sovereignty, etc. It's not as good of a process, and maybe we could have done it more slowly, in a more controlled way, in a more democratic and participatory way than we have.
0: I think it's also helps explain some of the allure of the twisted version of populism that we see in the Trump years, that Trump was able to say to a certain segment of the public, nobody cared about you. It really is a bunch of elites who are not like you, and they made decisions that negatively affected you. And I look even around at the landscape now, and I see a candidate like Graham Plattner, who's running in Maine, who's sort of an oysterman and is at least doing a plausible impersonation of a regular person. And that's very appealing to people right now, I think, because of what you've written about, that they feel as though people like them are never part of the decision-making process.
1: Yeah, well, I think populism has a point. I think the diagnostic is not entirely wrong, unfortunately. I think the solutions are terrible. But the diagnostic that decision makers currently in electoral democracies are more responsive to the preferences of the richer part of the population is confirmed by political science, and not just in the U.S., across advanced democracies. So in the book, I go over some results, including a study by Sandel and Parson called The Rich Have a Slight Edge. Not an enormous edge, but they have an edge, meaning that in over 30 democracies across 3,000 issues over 30 years that they've looked at, you find out that, again, policies and laws are more congruent with the preferences of the more affluent and much less congruent with the preferences of the poor and less affluent with the preferences of the middle class, basically. So it's not even a question of, okay, do we have private money in our electoral campaigns? Do we have more or less powerful unions? Do we have more or less economic inequalities? It's across the models. It's true of Germany. It's true of the UK. It's true of France. It's true of the US. It's true of even places like Switzerland. I think the only exception is like the Czech Republic or something. So it's not wrong to say that the current system is more responsive to the preferences of the rich. It's kind of true. Again, it's a 3% point difference, but over 50, 70 years, it for sure made a difference. It means you're always privileging the homeowners rather than the renters, the old rather than the young, the already wealthy rather than the poor. And this adds up to a society that people come to resent and be very miserable in.
0: I think you make that point well, too, that we've actually come up with a system that we look down on. We look down on the people who participate in it. We think it's dirty work that we're essentially hiring by voting for them, people to do stuff that we don't. And we should also say, and I think this is probably internationally true, too. It's certainly true here. Another problem is that every morning for every member of Congress, 30 or 40 people wake up whose only job is to try to influence the people in Congress in certain ways. So a majority of 61% of Americans think it's too easy to legally obtain a gun in this country. Why don't we change the gun laws? Because, in fact, the members of Congress are being lobbied by people. And you look at Section 230 of the Communications Decency Act, which makes it almost impossible to sue or regulate social media companies. I can't believe that would have been produced by the kind of body that we're about to talk about in a couple of seconds here. But
1: for insider trading in Congress, the fact that it's allowed, I think that's what feeds populism. It's because this is not regulated in the way that the vast majority of people want it to be regulated.
0: So let's talk about the alternative, the idea of a citizen assembly. Yeah. Explain how this works.
1: So the general concept of politics without politicians is to say, look, we need to have more voices and more types of voices upstream of all the decisions we make. Because right now we're confined to choosing the choosers, and that's kind of it. Like, there are not even that many. I mean, there's definitely no referenda at the federal level, and the referenda at the local level, it's not every state, and it's kind of captured by corporations in some cases. So where can we intervene? And I'm saying, well, I think the agenda setting part in particular, like setting up the policy platforms, making recommendations, should be in the hands of ordinary people, not professional politicians, not elected people who have, you know, so much that owe so much to their donors, and have a very hard time keeping the promises they made to the small people. So how do you do that? Well, there's a model out there that's been, you know, kind of used since ancient Greece, but revived it since the 1990s in various countries across the world, but especially in Europe recently. Called these bodies are called citizens' assemblies, and they consist in bringing together a large number of randomly selected citizens. So it's kind of like jury duty on steroids, right? Except that it's much more respectful of people's time. My husband was on jury duty recently, and he felt it was really insulting. Like, they, you know, they parked him in a room for like 4 hours. He had nothing to do, and it's just not done really well. But it's still a good institution. I think we could improve on it. So it's the same concept, but expanded to policymaking, lawmaking. So you're convened to deliberate for several weekends, sometimes months, on issues like climate justice, urban planning, nuclear waste management, abortion, gender equality, marriage equality, a lot of social issues like that, or something like property taxes, which is something that I'd love to talk about, which is in the Citizens Assembly we're going to do in Connecticut very soon. So, in fact, there's really no limit to the topics you can put to a Citizens Assembly. I say that my preference, as I explained in the book, is for a Citizens Assembly that has, in fact, the function of a parliament, which is a much more agenda setting in a broad sense assembly, so not confined to one off topic, but really putting forward a range of policies and programs.
0: You know, there's a way, at an intuitive level, I think people get this, and some of the ways that they express their opinion about politics reflect the fact that they get what you're talking about right now. Typically, when a public figure declares an intention to run for office, his or her approval ratings go down immediately. People immediately trust that person less because they've said, "Okay, I'm gonna seek election." And one of the things that I think is important about your model, because it's done by kind of a randomized selection, you have people. You know, it's sort of I think about it as the Yates problem. You know, Yates says the best lack all conviction and the worst are full of passionate intensity. You want to get the people who were not necessarily convinced that they should be in office. And these are so this gets to your other animating quote. This is the Chesterton quote in a Maurice Pope work. All real democracy is an attempt, like that of a jolly hostess, to bring the shy people out. Tell us about the shy people.
1: Well, first of all, note how different from existing definitions of democracy this definition is, right? It's talking about making democracy like a party or like a jolly hostess and focusing our attention on bringing the shy people out as opposed to centering the competition between elites. So it's a very unusual definition, and I find it very attractive. Because I do think that it's this focus on elites and people who love power, want power, and are therefore often easily corruptible or corrupted by power that has, misled us. And by contrast, I think that our job in a society where we're all equals is to sort of elevate each other and sort of look out for the people who are a little quiet, who are a little on the margins, who are a little vulnerable, who are a little silent, and not forget them. So it's not an invitation to replace the bold by the shy. It's an invitation to everyone, and including the bold, to make room for the shy and try to listen to what they have to say. Because what I mean by the shy is much more than, you know, the natural introverts. It's really anyone who doesn't feel capable of winning an election, like who doesn't feel capable of lying on TV, going around and shaking hands and making promises they know they can't keep, and playing that game that we've become so jaded about, so cynical about, and which explains why people, when they hear that someone wants to become a politician, immediately lose respect for them, because politician has become a bad word. I'm not making up the fact that politician has become a bad word. So the idea is that, okay, so there are all these people who are structurally made shy because they've sort of adapted to an environment that doesn't give them a voice, that doesn't hear them, doesn't see them. And so the ones I think of, because I'm French in part, are, for example, the yellow vests in France. They are people who are peri-urban, lower middle-class workers, who got heavily punished by a carbon tax that President Macron tried to raise in the fall 2018. And they were just completely ignored in the decision-making process. So no one paid attention to the fact that this carbon tax was going to heavily penalize them because they have, bad cars that consume a lot of gas. They can't afford electric vehicles. They don't live in urban centers with access to public transportation, and they need their cars to get to work. So now it's a double penalty, right? So they got angry, and sometimes the shy can become very visible and vocal, right? So, because they get angry. So they put on this neon yellow jacket that we're supposed to have in our car in case of emergencies, and they protested and they occupied highways and roundabouts and became a huge deal. But I don't think a democracy is functional if what it takes for the shy to be heard is to occupy things and break things and just, become angry. I think it's too taxing. I think a functional democracy should make room at the table for them from the beginning, so that in the making of the law, all these potential side effects of the law or the policy are anticipated, factored in, and we end up with much more aligned laws and policies that people can feel represent them and are good for them, for all of them.
0: We should say that this book, Politics Without Politicians, The Case for Citizen Rule, it's not about something that we should try. It's about something that's being tried, has been tried for quite a few years now in a lot of different places. And let's just give one example here, and then we'll go to a break. Being an Irish American, I insist that we begin with Ireland, not the place that you necessarily think of in terms of your stereotypical idea of the Irish for people who can sit down and have a rational conversation about something. But it turns out it's worked really well over there. Tell us a little bit of that story.
1: Yeah. So first of all, it's not been a few years. It's been 22 years now.
0: Yeah.
1: That citizens' assemblies have been tried. The first one was in Canada in 2004 in British Columbia. But it's true that there it didn't work that well because the referendum failed, and then they were not really replicated until much later. Somehow the concept got transplanted in Ireland in 2012, where political scientist colleagues decided to try to convince the government to use that format to address a long-standing issue on marriage equality. So, it's a very Catholic country, as you would know, where homosexuality was not always looked at favorably. So, but the parties were not able to sort of make room for these kind of unions. But the country, the social fabric had changed, the mentality had changed, and in fact, the mores had changed. So the parties thought, that's not something we can really address. So why don't we try a citizens' assembly? And they tried actually a hybrid one. It was 2/3 randomly selected citizens, 1/3 politicians. And they covered a lot of issues, including marriage equality. And it was a total success. So basically the group came to the conclusion that the law should, allow marriage between homosexual people, and then this was put to referendum and adopted, and the politicians were so convinced that this was a good model to resolve societal issues like this that they used it again, this time in a pure format, only involving randomly selected citizens, no longer politicians, to address another long-standing issue that was the criminalization of abortion. And that was an even bigger success in a way, because very quickly, it went to a referendum in 2018 and was adopted, and the recommendation to allow abortion under some conditions was adopted with 2/3 of the voting population.
0: Yeah, I mean, neither one of those votes was close. The same-sex marriage vote was 62-38, and as you say, the abortion one is 66-34. And I wonder if, I mean, you already kind of said this 2 seconds ago, but, you know, here's a case where orthodoxy is out of touch, political orthodoxy is out of touch with the changing mentality and mores of the population. And I would assume that the Citizen Assembly, although I think you believe that it can function in almost any kind of situation, it seems uniquely well adapted to that, to sort of take the politicians off the hook for rejecting orthodoxy and then figure out what the real will of the people is.
1: Well, yes, and it comes down to a number of reasons. One is the fact that it's a demographically accurate, more or less accurate representation of the whole population. So you know that if a demographically accurate sample of the population supports liberalization of the law on abortion or marriage equality, well, the entire public is likely to support it too. It gives you an indication, right? Whereas politicians tend to be stuck in old logics and, again, due to the homogeneity and the set of incentives they face, sometimes in partisan logic that make it impossible for them to even vote and decide what they actually believe. So a lot of the politicians in Ireland said, well, privately, I'm actually in favor of allowing gay people to marry each other, but professionally, as a politician, I cannot, because I would not be reelected, or I would be ostracized by my colleagues, or I don't exactly remember what the reasons were. But as a profession, as a group, they were incapable of solving that issue. It had been a lot of gridlock. They didn't have the courage. So, in fact, to some degree, giving the hot potato to a citizens' assembly was a way for them to do what they maybe internally, privately wanted to do, but couldn't. Professionally.
0: All right, we're going to grab a quick break here. We've done Ireland, so to be fair, when we come back, we'll do France, but we'll have more of Hélène Landamore after this.

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0: Well, maybe.
1: And maybe lots of other places as well, particularly if we strongly consider some of the proposals advanced by our guest, Ellen Lundemore, professor of political science at Yale University. Her new book is Politics Without Politicians, The Case for Citizen Rule. So, yes, let's move over to France now, where this proposal was, this whole idea of the Citizen Assembly was tried out on an even larger scale, I think, in the first round, a 9-month process, I think, that spanned over 7 weekends of deliberation. Tell us more about what happened in France.
2: Well, I was saying before, it was born from the social protest against the carbon tax that Macron had tried to pass in the name of, you know, the fight against climate change, but that in fact triggered an enormous social rebellion. So I think he came to the conclusion that, okay, well, if you don't like my solution, I'm going to, you know, try something else and convene a citizens' assembly on climate. And, you know, you guys figure out a way to curb greenhouse gas emissions without triggering a social rebellion. And so he convened in the summer of 2019, 150 randomly selected citizens from all over France for what was supposed to be a shorter process, but was again delayed because of COVID. So it's actually a miracle that this whole thing worked out, because there were a lot of like obstacles in the way. And 9 months later, these 150 randomly selected citizens from all over France put forward 149 proposals, none of which included a carbon tax to fight and reduce greenhouse gas emissions. And it was a very innovative process in many ways. I think to me, the main success is not so much its impact, because people have been, you know, discussing back and forth, okay, did it really have an impact in the climate and resilience law of 2021, or was it completely diluted by lobbyists and all of that? I think it was quite diluted, it's true, although it still had an impact, I think. But it's mostly in setting a precedent for something like a citizen legislature. Because what Macron did is he kind of outsourced the legislative initiative power of the prime minister's office to this group of 150 randomly selected citizens. And that's an incredible precedent. And I think what the citizens have shown is that they are capable of taking that power and using it wisely. And so this is, you know, just the first of several we've done, but this was the most ambitious to date. We did another one in 2022-23 on end-of-life issues. So on the question of whether or not to liberalize the law and allow some forms of assisted dying and even euthanasia. I was involved in that one as a member of the governance committee, and it taught me so much about the, you know, the organization and you know, difficulties of running these assemblies. But I think this one was less ambitious, because politicians in the meantime had become quite afraid of the competition. And so they decided that this time around, the citizens wouldn't be making the law. They wouldn't be trying to write the law as the first convention had done or had tried to do. They would just be offering, you know, a set of recommendations among many. They would be just one voice among many. And then eventually we did another one in France on school reform. But that one was even less influential, logistically less successful from what I hear. And so in France, it's not going great, I must say. It's going better in Ireland. But at least it's happening. And, you know, I think we're learning even from the local failures, right?
1: Right. And so we should say that, you know, these sessions include everything from, you know, plenary sessions to small group workshops, discussion formats, but also informal conversations over coffee and dinner and things like that. And that leads to both Lily Tyson, the producer of this episode, and I were just stopped in our tracks by the same thing in this book. And that is the idea of civic love, the idea that these people who were randomly selected and put together in this environment discover each other emotionally and humanistically in a way that has relatively little to do with what the subject matter is and more to do with just human beings discovering each other. But say a little bit more about civic love.
2: Well, actually, when you opened the conversation, you said we might not, you know, fix the broken heart of America, but we might fix democracy. I think those two things go together, mm-hmm. actually. That's something that's one a big sobering lesson for me, because I was coming at these questions from a very cerebral angle focused on information and arguments. And I realized, actually, no, it's a lot about just us as humans connecting with each other on a really deep and intimate level. And it's a precondition for the conversation to go well and for the information to be generated and useful and processed the proper way. So actually, this is what really struck me, is that there is a form of politics that I had never seen, never experienced in my life, that is possible, and that's not toxic, that's not based on resentment, that's not based on anger, that's not inflammatory and populist in that negative sense. It is truly built on civic love, and it's healing, and it's mending broken hearts. It's literally mending broken hearts. I've seen people come out of this saying things like, and I say that in the book, like, well, now that I feel loved, you know, I can do anything. I can go and run for election, actually, coming out of this. Whereas I didn't even believe in the system coming in. And this is coming from someone who was a climate skeptic himself. So, you know, he comes in this assembly ready to leave because he thinks it's a scam. He thinks it's a joke. It's a grand ploy by Macron to manipulate the people. And he comes out a bigger person, feeling recognized, feeling loved. That's a vocabulary they used in this assembly. They talked about passionate attachments. They talked about falling in love with each other at first sight. I mean, this was really an intense moment of bonding for them. So I don't think we have a lot of that going on in our politics at the moment. And instead, we have a loneliness epidemic. We have death of despair. And we have a lot of hatred. So I think igniting these little fires all across the country by multiplying citizens' assemblies, for me, would be a step to start healing, you know?
1: Right. So somebody who experienced both the citizen assembly format and the conventional government format was former Minister of the Environment Nicolas Hulot, who said, what I hated most about the French National Assembly is the atmosphere. People hate one another over there. Here you are positive. It gives me hope. You should tell maybe one of the stories in the book about this. You could either be Finbar O'Brien and Chris Lyons in Ireland or Omar in France. But pick one of them and just very quickly give us a sense of how that worked on a very individual level.
2: Well, so I'll pick maybe the French one because, you know, it's less known now than the Irish one. So it's the case of a really aggressive you know, citizen named, I call him Omar. His real name is Samir, actually, but I wanted to change the names to preserve their anonymity. But anyway, let's call him Omar. He comes in the assembly very angry, constantly heckling the experts, you know, having outbursts in small groups, etc. And I was wondering, like, why are the other citizens tolerating that type of really disruptive behavior? So at one point, I sit down with him for lunch and I try to ask him, like, why are you doing this? And he starts becoming very animated and he says, well, it's because I care passionately. And I see how they're squeezing the citizens like lemon in this assembly, like, because there's a tendency to squeeze them like lemons for information. And he wanted to protect them. And he said, I'm a surgeon, I'm used to pressure, and I can take a lot more, but not everybody's like that. You need to be careful. So in fact, I realized he was seen by the others as their champion in a way, as their, you know, like as someone who in the assembly was speaking for the shy, and even though he wasn't one of them, so he was a sort of champion that they embraced. And then a guy next to him, I turn to him and I say, well, what do you think of Omar? And he say, me, I fell in love with him at first sight. I love him. And Omar just burst into tears, started bawling. So I took his hand and I asked, okay, how many children do you have? And he said he had like five. And anyway, it tells me this, like, try to explain his life story between the tears. It was just so intense. And you could see that basically under the anger, there in fact, a desperate need for recognition and love. That is, you know, it's sort of really basic psychologization of the process, but I think it's so true at the end of the day. And so instead of using repression and condemnation and trying to push down that anger, like a lot of governments are doing around the world right now, I think they should find ways to let people vent for a bit. I think these assemblies are also a space for venting for a while, but in a safe way. And then people will get over that, and then they'll start being constructive, and you'll see good stuff come out. So that's one of the sort of very moving moments I've experienced.
1: The book also gets into the role of facilitators, and we don't won't have time to really cover all that. But one thing that I thought about reading the book too is, you know, in certain online communities like wikis, which are a little bit similar, are close cousins maybe to what you're talking about, there's this power law distribution issue that, you know, maybe 7% of the people do 80% of the work or create 80% of the content. Then this often seems to work that way, that a smaller portion of a population will wind up doing a disproportionate amount of the work or maybe a disproportionate amount of the talking. And I would imagine that for facilitators, that it's important to try to avoid that. Is there anything you could say about that?
2: Yeah, so it's the idea that you create a space where absolutely everyone is welcome and given a chance to speak up. So you try to equalize, not like, you know, arithmetically, but you try to equalize speaking time, at least, you know, in small groups. You try to bring out the shy through various methods. You make them comfortable. You change the formats, the learning formats in particular. You shouldn't assume that everybody's comfortable with PowerPoints and footnotes, and you should, you know, make it fun. And that said, I'm not saying either that everybody will contribute equally. It's never the case. As you say, in every group, there will be different people who contribute differently. It's just that it's unpredictable in a way who's going to contribute the most or at the key juncture. So that's why it's good to pluralize and diversify your sample as much as possible, because, like, you know, some people end up doing a lot of work that I wouldn't have banked on just based on who they were at the beginning of the assembly. Others who are all flamboyant and talking a lot and hugging the microphone and trying to talk to journalists ended up kind of like not being such great contributors after all. You know, and even say the people who clearly, I think, were not in a position to contribute a lot cognitively, maybe some homeless people that were brought in through associations to be there and you know, be part of this mini society. They had, you know, their own issues, psychological, very tired often because they don't sleep well. Well, at least they were there. And even their sheer presence changes the nature of the conversation. So as I say in the book, you cannot talk about the poor people in the arrogant, condescending way that they are talked about in circles where they're not present. So we have a famous former president who called them the teethless, right? Extremely, and a socialist at that. I always found that so shocking. But in this assembly, you could not ignore the fact that the housing policy you were putting together, or like the recommendation you were putting together, were going to affect those people who had experienced homelessness or were still experiencing it. So what I'm saying is that there's a different way of contributing. There are also the emotional contributions. So you had a lot of people in there who maybe, you know, again, we're not going to, you know, cross the T's and do the hardest sort of cognitive work, but they were funny. They were supportive. They were caring. That's labor too. And in a group, as I realized, you know, you need both the love and the intelligence. You need the heart and the brain. And so that's the idea, that in this human group, you're not going to start trying to figure out who are the smartest kids, you know, and focus your attention on them. You just let the collective logic deploy itself, and there's a self-regulation, actually, because of course there were so-called natural leaders emerging, and they were not the flamboyant sort of politician type, in my view. They are what I would call instead the bees. They're quiet, but they do a lot of work in small groups. Those were highly valued. They had high social status in the group. So at one point, when it was the question became, okay, who do we get to write a text for the nation and read it to the nation on TV, and they could only choose 7 of them. Well, they chose the bees. They chose the most appreciated bees in the group. I thought that was very interesting. But it's not to say that those should have been elevated above the others. In fact, the group as a whole resisted any attempt to single out certain groups as superior. So yeah, I give examples of how that played out.
1: All right, so we're going to have a quick break here. We're going to come back, and in the time that remains, we'll talk a little bit about how this is going to play out in Connecticut.

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1: On the next Fresh Air, how can a politician lie to the electorate and not face legal consequences? Even a lie as consequential as President Trump's claim that he won the 2020 election? 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Weissman was the lead prosecutor in the Mueller investigation. 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
0: The Avett Brothers perform at Westfield Music Bowl in New Haven on September 17th. 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
5: And we are back. Time to say some thank yous. One is to our technical producer, the maestro, Dylan Reyes. Also, Lily Tyson Quality Entertainment Productions has made this episode possible. We are talking to Hélène Landamore, professor of political science at Yale University. Her new book is Politics Without Politicians, The Case for Citizen Rule. So we're going to try a little of this. Arguably, it's already kind of underway. We're going to try a little bit of this in Connecticut. I think you mentioned earlier in our conversation that this will have to do with property taxes, specifically the Connecticut Citizens Assembly on Property Taxes. This is being handled by the Connecticut Conference on Municipalities. There's some other stakeholders as well. So say a little bit about this. This is an experiment in exactly the kind of thing we've been talking about.
6: Yes, I am so excited about it. In fact, I finished the book, and as I was finishing it, I was invited to a meeting in downtown New Haven by CCM, the Connecticut Conference on Municipalities, and they said, well, we're looking to do one on youth at risk at the time, and then the topic evolved. And later they asked me to, you know, design one for them, and now I'm finding myself chairing the governance committee of this assembly. And so we're going to do it. It's happening. We've been working for months on this with a very large team and, you know, increasing a large team. We are working in partnership with the comptroller's office, actually. So Sean Scanlon, the comptroller, the Connecticut State Comptroller, is on board. He promised us a legislative hearing in the fall or maybe in early spring so that the citizens can, give the recommendations about how to reform or not the system of property taxes to the legislator. So the plan is to bring together 100 randomly selected citizens from Connecticut, so residents actually, together for 6 sessions, 4 in person, 2 virtual, between July 11th and September 26th. About 2-3 weeks ago, we sent out 240,000 pieces of mail across the state. So around 10% of the Connecticut population should have received an invitation to basically answer a survey. And then among the people who answer the survey, there are 2 of them, actually 2 surveys, we will pick a panel of 100. And that panel will be convened, given access to experts, will get a chance to educate themselves on this very tricky issue of property taxes, which is the only source of revenue for municipalities in Connecticut, which is an oddity and a very inefficient and unfair system in some ways. At least people

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1: National politicians resent or are threatened by or try to diminish or marginalize the work of citizen assemblies. Other times, it's a set of tea leaves that they can read to their own benefit. So say a little bit about that as well.
2: Well, yes, there are different reactions to the concept of citizens' assemblies among the political class. Some people realize it's actually an opportunity to augment the legitimacy of the system, which is in free fall practically everywhere. So this one of the smartest politicians I ever met, Magali Plovy in Belgium, told me once, you know, if we do these reforms and we transfer power from elected assemblies to citizens' assemblies based on lot, we're going to lose in power as politicians. She's very lucid about that. But we're going to gain in legitimacy, which means that we'll be respected and taken seriously much more, which is another form of like soft power, you might say. So it's a trade-off that they should be willing to embrace, both because it's the right thing to do if you believe in democracy, I believe, because it's more inclusive and more respectful of our equal right to participate. But it's also kind of in their self-interest in a way, if they could see it. Unfortunately, many of them do not see it, and all they see is a straightforward competition. Some of them also wrap up their self-interest in ideological pushbacks, things like, you're going to take away the vote, we alone have the legitimacy to decide because we've been elected, etc., etc. So first of all, we're not taking anybody's vote away. We're just creating spaces for ordinary citizens to shape the process. In my ideal theoretical world, of course, I have this ambitious vision of replacing indeed elected assembly with a kind of house of the people based on lot. But even in that ideal theoretical world, I would still keep referenda and ways of voting on outputs and outcomes and programs very much alive. So anyway, so these are the two kinds of reactions we get, some I think smarter than others. We're very lucky to have found Sean Scanlon as a supporter of this process. I think he sees that property taxes are an intractable problem where there's too much of a conflict of interest because for politicians, because no one is going to get elected or re-elected on the prospect of raising more taxes or redistributing them in a fairer way across town lines, etc. So it cannot, like the solutions in a way, a bit like in Ireland, can only come from the citizens themselves. So we're going to try that and see what happens.
1: I just want to make sure for people who don't know, Sean Scanlon, whom you just mentioned, is the state comptroller of Connecticut and is very involved in this process. Just we're almost out of time here. And I think it might be worth mentioning that this is an idea that can be used in a lot of different ways. One of my favorite things in the book, this is not really the kind of thing that we're talking about right now, but the case of this heiress in Austria, I believe, Marlene Engelhorn, who, because she had more money than she thought she deserved to have and because Austria wouldn't tax it properly, she set up her own little citizens' assembly to figure out how to disperse all of this wealth. Well, yeah, go ahead.
2: No, that's impressive. And actually, I use that as an example for people out there who actually have a form of power, which is money, and could use it in a different way, I think in some ways a more constructive way than funding political candidates. Right now, we're pouring so much money into elections, also now AI and all kinds of things. But elections are still costing a ton of money, and I think what I like about our process, and which I find quite miraculous about it, is that we've been able to get funding from philanthropists but also single donors, people who want to try something new. And we're also bringing in businesses, like, for example, Ben & Jerry's going to donate some ice cream so we can, cheer up our participants for all the hard work they do, but also organize conversations around their recommendations in local ice cream parlors around Connecticut. So you can see how something like this, It's bringing together ordinary citizens, but also business associations, on some topics.

0: things. It could be religious groups. It could be schools. It could be all sorts of groups who are kind of also sidelined and ignored in the current system. So it, to me, it's like a whole process. It's beyond just the 100 we're bringing together. It's really, we're trying to connect this 100 to the whole fabric of Connecticut.
1: We have to very reluctantly stop here, but Ellen Landamore is professor of political science at Yale University. The new book, Politics Without Politicians, The Case for Citizen Rule. Very exciting, very fun to think about all this stuff. Thank you so much for your time today. And to the rest of you, thank you for listening. And here's Ella to take us out with a message of hope.

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3: 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It's 11 o'clock. 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
4: Have you ever felt like you knew, without any evidence, that something specific was about to happen, and it did? Or maybe you had a dream that came true in real life. For the past 2 years, I've asked guests if they've ever experienced something like that, and today you're going to hear 23 stories, ranging from funny to eerie to deeply moving. Begging the question, what do they think explains it?
5: I don't know what it is. I don't claim to have answers. But something is at play.
6: There was a little bit of mom intuition, or maybe a higher being looking out for us, or maybe both are true.
7: If they want somehow to communicate the lottery numbers this week, I am particularly open to that, Chayon.
4: What are the odds? We also hear from a man who says he dreamed of winning the lottery right before he won the Powerball. I'm Chayon Wolf. That's coming up next on Audacious, right after the news. But you already knew that.
8: Live from NPR News, I'm Giles Snyder. The Trump administration is ratcheting up pressure on Cuba. The Justice Department has announced criminal charges against Cuban President Raul Castro. The charges stem from the 1996 shootdown of two civilian aircraft operated by the Miami-based exile group Brothers to the Rescue. NPR's Ryan Lucas reports.
9: The indictment charges Raul Castro, the brother of Fidel Castro, with murder, conspiracy to murder, and destruction of aircraft. Acting Attorney General Todd Blanche announced the charges in Miami.
10: Today's indictment, while it does not bring back the murdered victims, it makes a statement. The United States government has not forgotten these innocent men who were shot out of the sky.
9: The indictment alleges that Castro authorized the shootdown of the two Brothers to the Rescue aircraft by Cuban military jets. Three U.S. citizens and a U.S. national were killed. The 94-year-old Castro is not in U.S. custody. The case against him is seen as part of the Trump administration's pressure campaign against the Cuban government. Ryan Lucas, NPR News, Washington.
8: Two police officers who defended the Capitol during the January 6 riot are suing to stop the Trump administration from paying rioters from a new anti-weaponization fund, NPR's Tom Dreisbach reports.
11: Washington, D.C. police officer Daniel Hodges was repeatedly assaulted by rioters on January 6th. President Trump pardoned the men who attacked him, and now the administration says those rioters and others can apply for payment from a new $1.8 billion fund set up by the Justice Department for people who believe they were victims of weaponized law enforcement. Hodges is suing to stop payouts that he believes are both illegal and dangerous.
12: If they get this payout, then they'll have significant financial resources, and they have no ethical qualms about it. So what would stop them from carrying out any more violence?
11: Trump administration officials say they will evaluate claims on a case-by-case basis. Tom Dreisbach, NPR News.
8: Now to SpaceX, which has filed paperwork for what could be the biggest initial public offering in history. As NPR's Jeff Brumfield reports.
13: SpaceX has already cornered the market on rocket launches, and it's built the world's only satellite internet service. Going forward, it wants to construct data centers in space, build bases on the moon, and eventually put humans on the surface of Mars. Reaching these goals could make SpaceX one of the most valuable companies in history. But to fulfill its ambitions, the financial disclosures showed SpaceX spending eye-watering amounts of money. Last year, its AI division, xAI, spent close to $12 billion. The company spent another $3 billion developing its massive new rocket Starship. Overall, SpaceX lost money in the first quarter of this year. Only its satellite internet service turned a profit. Jeff Brumfield, NPR News.
8: This is NPR News. President Trump delivered the commencement address at the U.S. Coast Guard Academy in Connecticut. NPR's Franco Ordonez reports that the president mixed in a bit of policy and politics.
14: President Trump told cadets there's nothing that a Coast Guardsman can't do. And he said he wanted to offer some words of advice as they depart on new missions. First, never give up.
15: And whatever happens, no matter where you are in life or what situation you find yourself in the seas or anywhere else that you may be, keep pushing forward. Always push forward. Never stop pushing forward.
14: Trump also touted some of his administration's successes on trade and immigration. He told the cadets that China respects the U.S. military and that leaders in Tehran will either, quote, sign the document or the U.S. may have to hit Iran even harder. Franco Ordonez, NPR News. The White House.
8: Hospital officials in New Mexico say nearly two dozen people were assessed and decontaminated today for possible exposure to an unknown substance. Many were first responders who were called to a rural home for a suspected drug overdose. State police say three of the four people found unresponsive at the home in Mountain Air, east of Albuquerque, have died. The fourth still being treated. A judge in Indiana allowing competitive eater Joey Chestnut to travel outside the state, meaning he will be available to defend his hot dog eating title at the annual 4th of July contest on Coney Island. Last month, Chestnut was sentenced to 180 days probation after pleading guilty to slapping a man during a night out at a bar. This is NPR.
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4: It's 2022, and I'm dreaming. I come across my Diffenbachia. That's a 7-foot-tall, very elegant houseplant that I've had for years, sitting innocently in its plastic pot. But in this dream, someone's cut it into three pieces. I mean, this is like surgical. This is deliberate. This is a plant crime. And now I'm upset. Who would do this, and why? But then I turn to triage. Okay, it's not dead yet. The crime looks recent. Maybe I can propagate. You know, put the pieces in water and maybe roots will happen. There has to be a way to save this. Then, as dreams do, the scene changes into some other act and the Diffenbachia mystery and meaning disappears into its own dimension. I wake up, turn off the white noise machine, and like most mornings, I forget the entire thing instantly. And then I go downstairs, and I see it. Suddenly, every neuron in my brain lights up at once. I jump back 3 feet and yell out loud to no one, "The dream!" Because my Diffenbachia, my real-life Diffenbachia, has fallen over. The plastic pot is on its side, soil spilled onto the floor. But the plant itself is still in one piece, just looking inelegant. How embarrassing. Now, this plant has never fallen over before, not once. I have no idea how it happened. And I can tell what you're thinking. I must have somehow heard it, right? Except I couldn't have. I was a full flight away upstairs. My white noise machine was on, and the pot it's in, which is already stationed on the floor, is plastic. Yet somehow, I got the message. Now, the only thing that makes any sense to me is that the Diffenbachia needed me to know it was in distress, and the most efficient way to do it was in a dream. From Connecticut Public Radio in Hartford, this is Audacious. I'm Kyone Wolf, and I love this kind of stuff. I don't have any answers. I just have goosebumps, and I know I'm not the only one. So I decided at the end of every interview for the past 2 years to ask my guests, have you ever had a dream or waking premonition that came true? And what do you make of it? We're starting off gently with the kind of story that may make you go, wait a minute, that has happened to me too.
18: I was thinking of my friend and thinking about making pigs in a blanket, and she always makes them from like scratch. And I called her and she started freaking out on the phone because seconds earlier, her and her roommates were talking about making her a recipe for pigs in the blanket. And they just started screaming. And I was like, that's so weird. But little things like that happen kind of frequently. So I don't know if that counts.
4: Yeah, that counts. What do you make of that? What do you think that is?
18: I have no clue. I don't know if we're all connected by some force we don't see or something like that, or it's just something weird. But I've had things happen like that more than once, which I just think is like so crazy.
7: I have had more often than I care to think about just the sudden sense of thinking of a particular friend or someone I know, maybe even not someone I know very well, but just a real sense of like, huh, I should reach out to them. I had this a few months ago with a wife of a friend of mine. I just texted her. I said, hey, I'm really thinking of you. I hope you're doing well. And the next day she texted back and she said, as you texted me, I had a miscarriage. I don't understand what's happening there, but I've learned to really pay attention to those moments where something in me says, hey, reach out to this person. Because I think I'm just learning to trust that it's a way of knowing that's legitimate. And you know, the worst thing that happens is I'm texting a friend to say, hey, for no good reason at all. But I'm compelled by, you know, just the very realistic assessment that we don't know everything. We don't know everything about how the world works, how our bodies work, let alone how we interact with one another, that there are different ways of connecting with each other that we probably don't yet fully understand. And so if this is a hint of that kind of beyond our current understanding, it's one I trust enough to respond to. And if they want somehow to communicate the lottery numbers this week, I am particularly open to that, Joan. Whenever you call me,
4: I'll be there. Whenever you want. That was Casper Terkyle and Caroline Mendero. And speaking of winning the lottery, the next voice you're going to hear actually did just that. $28 million. And a Powerball drawing back in 1999.
19: I had dreamt about winning the lottery a few months, 3 months before that happened. It was so real. I went to sleep on this air mattress. I felt as if in the dream that I went out of my body and I had already won the lottery. And it sounds bizarre, but that's the way it felt. And it was so real that I was convinced that it was going to happen. And about 3 months later, it did. But the reason, one of the reasons why I believed that it would happen is because I had had other dreams and premonitions about things prior to the win and since that has happened. For example, when I was in journalism school studying broadcast news, I had to get the newspaper. So I got the newspaper every morning, but for a time period, it was missing and it wasn't in the driveway. It's like, what is happening with this newspaper? And so I had this very vivid dream that there was this kid coming up to get the newspaper, like walking up to it. And right as he was about to grab the newspaper, it was so real, just like the lottery dream and so many others that I've had, so real that I was convinced that he was outside. So I went outside, out to the driveway, and there was this teenager walking up just a few feet away from the newspaper about to grab it. And so I just glared at him and he never took the newspaper again. But I mean, those types of things are pretty fascinating, I think.
4: What do you make of it?
19: I believe we're all connected. I believe on the quantum level, and if you speak with quite a few quantum physicists, I believe that we can access things outside of our body. And it sounds kind of woo-woo. It sounds kind of out there, but I truly believe that from not only from my own experiences, but from what the science is showing as well. I believe we can affect things outside of our body because we're created. Like this microphone that I'm talking into right now, like I perceive it as being solid. On the quantum level, it's all vibration. It's not really solid if you zoom down in far enough. And that's the same with our energy. We are energy and it goes beyond our bodies. And that's just what I believe. I believe it's natural and it's misunderstood.
18: It's a premonition my husband had. So he used to be terrified of flying on a plane. And I remember we were on a plane together and I turned to him and I said, jokingly, like, are you afraid this plane's going to go down? And he told me, this was before MasterChef, before any of that. He told me, he said, no, because you're on this plane with me and I think God has more things in store for you. So then I was like, I remember just laughing it off and I was like, okay. And then after that, like, I went on MasterChef. I won MasterChef. I wrote the cookbook, all these things. And we still laugh about that moment to this day, like when he turned to me and said, no, I don't think this plane's going to go down because God, you know, I'm with you on this plane and God has more things in store for you in your life.
20: I was studying for medical engineering and I didn't find myself in that area and in that field. And my birthday was around theater and acting activities. And I saw myself like, I'm going to be an actor. And this week I got casted to a network series. So I had a vision of it. I had a vision and it just came true. Like, few months after that.
4: When you think about how this vision came to you, right, of you being an actor and you went along with it, what do you make of that? Like, do you think it was God? Do you think it was you? What do you think made that happen?
20: I think it's both. I think it's a combination of both. I think it got delivered to me by a higher dimensions, but it was my job to accept it. That's my own belief.
21: I mentioned I was the mascot in high school, and in my high school newspaper, I got interviewed and they asked me, what are you going to be when you grow up? And I said, I'm going to be the Philly Fanatic, of course. Fast forward, I get the job. Now, this isn't my premonition, but this is a true story. This is somebody else's premonition. I find out that I've gotten the job and I go to the bank that day. I walk into the bank and I know a woman who works there. Her name's Mrs. Doherty. And I said, hi, Mrs. Doherty. She said, hey, Tommy, what's new? I said, oh, well, you'll never guess. I just got a new job. And she said, don't tell me. You're going to be the next Philly Fanatic. And she said that. It's not like it was advertised. There was nothing said, but she hit me right the day I got the job. She hit me with that. So talk about a premonition.
4: What do you make of that? What do you think that is?
21: What I make of it is I was born to do this, no doubt about it. People saw it in me. I like talking to school kids. And when, you know, you talk about, you know, what are you going to be when you grow up or your passions? And I said, you know, sometimes you don't always see it in yourself, but people see it in you first. But that's what that meant to me. It's like, this is my calling. This is what I was meant to do.
4: So you're saying that you don't necessarily believe so much that it was some sort of higher power blasting it into her head, but maybe it was you being so powerfully, utterly, obviously the Philly Fanatic that it was so strong that even she could pick up on it.
21: Yeah, I think that's it. And not to mention, I mean, from a divine intervention standpoint, I do thank the Lord because I do feel like he's been following me down this path. But yeah. It's a great thing to be, you know, kind of that person, you know, and be yourself in anything you do when you grow up. And I haven't grown up yet. So, you know, I'm still waiting to see how that plays out.
4: That was Tom Burgoyne, the person behind the Philly Fanatic, plus actor Avichai Sofer, MasterChef winner Christine Ha, and Powerball winner Timothy Schultz. Now, who doesn't love premonitions about love? What if you dreamed about someone and they walked into your life? Or if you knew before anybody else that two people would definitely end up together?
0: 5 times now, I have seen two people interact for 30 seconds or less. In one case, literally just saw a photo of two people and thought in that moment, those two people are going to end up together. And 5 out of 5 times, these people have ended up married. 4 of these couples are still married, some of them for 10 plus years. Two of them are my exes. So in one case, it was college. I was with the boyfriend. A woman walked by, said, thanks for that CD. I said, you're going to date her. They ended up getting married. Another one, I saw two coworkers get into a car together from across the parking lot. I said to other coworkers, what's going on with them? They were like, oh, nothing. They're just friends. They have been married 10 years. Saw my friend Heather at her church singing in choir. Another choir member talked to her, said, let's go out for Starbucks with the whole choir. I was like, he likes you. She's like, no, I barely know him. They've been married, have 2 kids. Another couple saw them at a restaurant with a bunch of other people. I was like, I think they like each other. They're now married 2 years. And then another ex of mine, Robin, went on a group trip to Provincetown, saw her in a group photo dancing with another woman named Lily, and now she and Lily are married. And every single time, the people have said to me, no, no, that's crazy. I'm either creepily perceptive when it comes to romantic connection, or it's an amazing coincidence.
14: Meeting Cheryl, like I had a premonition prior to that, and I could see her in the dream that I had, and it was like a nighttime dream, sleeping, right? I could see her silhouette of her head. And then when she turned, you know, when we were out at that bar. Where we first met. She turned, and the silhouette in my mind that I saw was the silhouette that she had, like the way her hair was, the way her face was, everything. So I just knew she was like the one. And what's really crazy too is like, so, you know, I'm kind of like a numbers guy, right? Like I believe like numbers might be trying to tell you something, right? Or like lead you, you know, I give you a sign. Anyway, the town we had originally moved to is Stratford, and the zip code is 06614. So 066, well, that's my birthday, June 6, 066. Her birthday is 0614. So our zip code we live in is our birthdays put together.
1: What do you think that is?
14: Every single one of us, before we're even born, this is my opinion, this is what I feel. I feel that we exist and we are a complete soul at that point, right? Almost like this little orb, but it doesn't even know itself yet. It's like just in its primordial stage, just waiting to have its first carnation. Not incarnation, but its first carnation. And then so what happens to that soul, think of like a yin-yang, right? And then one half of it detaches from it and it goes into the body of, you know, whoever they're being born into. And the other half, it waits or it goes into another one somewhere else. But either way, it's like we are all just one half of a piece of something else, of somebody else, right? To me, it's like science. Because if you think about this too, if you look at nature, I feel like nature will really tell you and teach you about God. And also, a really neat thing is before anything can be born into this universe, right? Like all life, whether it's animals, whether it's plants, whether it's humans, there's this separation that happens. 2 cells will split, right? And it's in that splitting of the cells is where life begins.
4: You heard the voices of Joe Stone and Carrie Kennedy. When we get back, more moments we can't explain, the kind that don't make any sense until they do.
5: 1 year from today is when you'll actually go on the journey to finish the work that you started here. And I was like, okay, old witch.
4: I'm Kyone Wolf. This is Audacious. Stay with me.

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6: This is Audacious. I'm Kion Wolf, and today we're talking about premonitions, strange intuitions, prophetic dreams, and what sense we make of them, if we even can, when they come true. So far, we've heard stories where that strange knowing seemed to point people toward love, connection, or what was coming next. Now we get into the ones that feel ominous, more mysterious, and sometimes more urgent.
7: I was a music student in London. I was a student of the Trinity College of Music. And there is, down the street, on Marlborough Street, was an old antique bookstore. And I remember looking through the window and looking at some ancient maps of the world, several hundred years old. And I said to myself that somebody, a young man, is going to be born this year. And he's going to have an influence on me later in life. And I said, whoa. So I put it away and went on with life. And then there were some difficult periods later in life. I'd got a divorce and I was a mom of three kids. And I needed sort of emotional uplifting. So I started to do ballroom dancing. I nearly fell through the floor when my premonition walked up to me, offered his hands, and started to dance with me. And it was great.
6: Wait, so how did you make the connection? You got to know each other? And
7: it just sort of hit me that this was the person that was who got born, who would then be my dancing partner and coach for a period of time. I said to myself, this is very odd, but this is something that I had no control on.
6: And you asked him, like, what year he was born?
7: Yeah, it was the same year.
6: What do you make of this?
7: That we don't understand everything. You know, there is this sixth sense. For instance, you can be, you know, going down the street and you turn around and you realize somebody's looking at you. Now, how do we know that? There's a lot we don't know, and I embrace that. Means that we got something to look forward to and learn from.
6: Does it correlate in your opinion or in your heart or gut with a higher power?
7: No. I think this wonderful universe is evolving. I think life on Earth has learned to manipulate the universe and take use of it. And we're all integrated in the same journey.
8: Okay, so when I was a little kid, I traveled every summer, so I flew back and forth. So when I was really little, I played this game of I would sit in my seat and I could pick who was going to sit next to me. And I don't know if it was eye contact. I don't know if it was like a ESPN or something, you know, Mean Girl style, but like I could pick who was going to sit next to me. And I noticed they're not looking at me. Like, how did I just do that? This was like a lucky guess. And they like happened for 3 years in a row. I think it was like age like 6 to 9, or maybe it was 7 to 10 or something. And then like I lost the ability, but I still think about it when I sit on a plane now. I go, that guy's going to sit next to me. And it never happens anymore. But that 3-year streak where it did, I thought for sure I was magic. And I was also reading Harry Potter at the time. So I thought for sure I was getting a letter soon.
6: So you're saying you would watch people walking down the aisle of the plane and you'd be like, that's the one.
8: Yeah. And I would just be like, I think she's going to sit next to me. And then sure enough, she'd be like, oh, hey there, little girl, or whatever. It wasn't that creepy, but like she'd stand next to me and I'd have my little coloring book and I'd be like, hi.
6: Hi, I'm psychic.
8: Yeah, I would like, it was like, I knew you would sit by me. And then they were like, I gotta go.
6: What? Stewardess?
8: This creepy child.
6: Later they tell the story to some radio show host.
8: And then we meet like years later.
6: I know.
8: But yeah, that's my weird little story. I've never been able to duplicate it since, but that was my cool little thing that I did as a kid.
6: Do you still try?
8: I do. I still try. And I think about it every year. And I think I made it like once. I had a good guess, but it was like obvious because they were like staring at the number. And I was like, yeah, that dude's sitting here.
6: Still got it.
8: Still got it.
3: After I broke my ankle and dislocated my shoulder in one spectacular fall, and I was divorced and I was depressed and sort of confused, I kind of woke up one morning and was like, I want to go to Peru and do ayahuasca. Because I don't know, I'd never had that thought before. And I'm not a hallucinogenic person. I was never into LSD or any of that. So I did a lot of research and I found a place and I spent 2 weeks in a village in Peru, in the Amazon, like 5 hours away from Iquitos. And, you know, we did a lot of ayahuasca. And this, the woman who leads it is this teeny tiny woman called Maestra Agustina. And she's amazing. She's indigenous to that area. And I had this incredible experience one night during the, with this very bizarre experience that is, was both physical and sort of emotional. She told me I had a chunta and she put her face on my stomach and inhaled and spit up a black worm about that big and claimed that it was my true death. Now, I was passed out. I don't remember any of this. But they told me, and one of the guys actually drew a picture of it to show it to me.
6: The worm.
3: The worm. And I am, again, a skeptic of these such things. But before I left, I went to her house and I said, I got to know. And she said, what's with you white people and knowing things? Why do you have to know everything? And I spoke to her in Spanish. And she said, look, we're not supposed to, we don't talk about this, but I'll tell you because you're a white girl who seems to want to know everything. If I hadn't removed it, you would have been dead in 10 years. And you've only just started the work. 1 year from today is when you'll actually go on the journey to finish the work that you started here. And I was like, okay, old witch, or, you know, or whatever. And I thanked her and left. And after Joe left me, after he came back and said, I'm leaving, I'm going to move to Phoenix with this blonde and do this thing. And that's,
6: this was the man you were dating after you were divorced.
3: Yeah. About a week after he had done this, I was cleaning off my desk and I found my journal for the time that I was there. They ask you to keep a separate journal while you're doing it so that you can maybe reflect. It was actually very smart advice. And I read it. It was exactly 1 year to the day where Joe ended the relationship that Maestra Agustina told me, that's the day I would start to finish the work.
6: What do you make of that?
3: Something is at work. I don't know what it is. I don't claim to have answers, but something is at play.
6: That was Rachel Lithgow, Katina DeJarnette, and Dr. Gail Ridge. Here's Andy Corin responding to my question about intuition, or, you know, spidey sense.
9: It's so weird that you said spidey sense. So I have a dirty answer and I have a cleaner answer.
6: I'll take them both.
9: Okay, so the dirty answer to this is I was having an erotic dream in Winston-Salem, North Carolina, because I was anticipating these two dance teachers who were going to come over and talk to me about trying to recruit me out of the drama school to go to the dance school. Because I had very arched feet and they had spotted me and they were just fixated on getting me away from the drama school. And I knew they were coming over and I was all in a southern tizzy and I was covered with like anticipation. And I basically passed out. I just swooned into a erotic dream where they were sort of on either side of me and they were kissing my nipples and they were sort of like kissing me on my neck and my, you know, my boobs. And in my erotic fantasy dream, I had a sudden, clear, God-like voice saying, "This is not a dream. Open your eyes." And I opened my eyes and a spider was dancing on my erect nipple. The clean answer to your question is no. I've actually never had like a real premonition, but I am open to dating the ghost of Frank O'Hara.

0: I have no words other than to remind you that was writer Andy Corin. Next up, what if some premonitions are there to protect us, to sharpen our senses, or to prepare us to deal with things that are coming?
1: I have the foresight to see something happen to somebody. I did tell a lady once that she should be very careful driving. And as she pulled out of the driveway, the car was hit by a truck right in front of me. When I looked again, she wasn't driving. Her husband had died in the car. It was one of those things. I don't know how it works, how it happens. It's just happens. It's so I do get those premonitions. When they come, they're strong.
0: So you're saying that she was driving, and then when the crash happened, she wasn't?
1: Yeah, I thought she was the one driving. She wasn't. She was the passenger. But in my premonition, she was the one driving.
0: What do you make of that? What do you think that is?
1: I believe it's from that specific person. I just don't know why or how it comes across like that. You know, in our lives, there's always been a time where you may shake somebody's hand or touch somebody, and there's a feeling there. And for me, I don't even have to touch that person. I just see something, you know. I like to develop it more and like to push it, and then all of a sudden it'll disappear forever, and then it'll come back again, and I'll go, oh, that's cool. So, yeah, there's something.
2: My older son was like 3, and I was leaving him to go to New Zealand, so it was very far away, and my mother-in-law was coming to care for him, and for some reason I was very worried about carbon monoxide poisoning. And even though we had alarms in our house, I went out to the store and bought some new ones because I thought, those are getting old. I'm going to just replace them. And before I could actually get them set up, one of the old ones went off and we actually had a carbon monoxide leak in our house, which I got fixed before I went on my travel. And I've always thought that was the weirdest thing. And I'm sure the firemen thought I was crazy when they walked in and hear these unopened carbon monoxide alarms that I hadn't even opened yet. But something in me said this was an issue.
0: What do you make of that?
2: I could go two ways. I think one way might be, you know, you could do it logically and say, well, you knew your furnace was old. You were in an old house. You were traveling. This is one of the risks. That's why you did that. But there's another part of me that thinks there was a little bit of mom intuition or maybe a higher being looking out for us or something. Maybe both are true.
3: My son was born a preemie. He was just 2 pounds. And they took him to the NICU and they put me in intensive care. And I'm going to flip that one because it's the same feeling 2 different times. I almost died from COVID. And I literally was on death's door. They didn't know what was happening. They didn't know what would help. And the doctors in the emergency room, he was so kind. He sent me home and he said, I'm going to treat the pneumonia. I don't know if this will work, but so here's the answer to your question. I stayed up all night doing a puzzle. It was a 1500 piece puzzle. My daughter kept pounding on my chest to work the mucus up. And I said to her, I can't go to sleep because if I go to sleep, I won't wake up. If I go to sleep, I won't wake up. And I stayed up for 24 hours. And it was the same feeling when I had my son and they said, we have to take you to the ICU. I knew that if I stayed awake for 24 hours that I could make it. And it was that feeling of withstanding something that I wasn't sure that I could, that gave me incredible strength. And so the premonition was, if you can withstand this terrible pain, this unknowing, hope is that we all stay awake. We don't have to react. You just have to be awake to it.
4: I had a kind of dream, and not exactly a dream, but something like a dream, that I am going into a show and there is this gentleman sitting on the left side, first row, second seat. And he's saying something to me, which is disturbing me and my mind. and it's spoiling the performance. 6 months down the line, I am walking towards a stage. Just before I enter the stage, I have a recap of this moment in my mind. As soon as I get up on the stage, I see the same view. And now I am scared about this person sitting on the second seat. And I know that he's going to do something or say something which is going to make me feel uncomfortable. But to my surprise, your mind also has ways to find solutions or create scenarios to solve these issues too. So this gentleman did get up, did ask questions and say things which made me uncomfortable. But there was some other person who got up in the room and shut him up. And I just smiled because I know what really happened. And I had this premonition about this entire incident happening.
0: What do you make of the fact that you had this sort of quasi dream or this something that popped into your head and it came true in a real way? What do you make of it?
4: I believe a fact that everything in your life is destined. Everything is destined.
0: There is no free will.
4: There is no free will. All that is happening to us is we are going through the same recorded process. And each and every day, we are only discovering what is going to happen. Why are we doing this interview today and not yesterday? Why do you meet only certain people in this world and not other people? Why? Because everything is destined. Every single thing is destined. Like in our culture, they also say, "Dane dane pe likha hai khane wale ka naam." That means every grain of food, like on every grain of food, who will eat that grain? That is also written.
0: So stop trying to control it all.
4: And when we will die, we will forget all this. Next life, if we come back as whatever, we will relive again, whatever we are supposed to do. We meet people who are strangers and become the most important people in our life. And we are with people who are the most important people in our life, and they all suddenly become strangers. Everyone's role is defined. We go through a process and we just live it. Therefore, there is no need for stress.
0: That was Dr. Kruti Parekh, Rosemarie Wallace, Lindsay Childress Beatty, and Bill Edgar. After the break, the power of manifestations.
5: I am a person who likes to manifest things. 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
0: I'm Kyone Wolf. This is Audacious. 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
3: On the next Fresh Air, actor Rose Byrne. She's nominated for a Tony for her leading role in the revival of Noel Coward's Fallen Angels. 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
5: This is Audacious. I'm Kyone Wolfe. If you're just joining us, we're talking about people's prophetic dreams, visions, and the uncanny moments when people sensed something coming before they had any logical reason to. And now we arrive at the final stretch. Stories about intention and manifestation, followed by stories of loss and letting go. First up, three guests and their experiences with manifestation.
6: Last year, I did actually write that I wanted to, made a list of things that I wanted to be in the press, and I wanted to be on radio shows and podcasts. And I was actually telling my friend, I said, I can't believe this. Like, since I've done it in this... Last week I was on a radio show about something else, and this week I got an email from yourselves about being on this podcast on this radio station. So I just can't believe it.
5: Okay, what do you make of all of this?
6: When it comes to manifestation, I just think that sometimes the universe sends you opportunities and you miss them or you don't act on them. You just ignore them and let them pass. But once you've got that manifestation in you that you are looking for these things, when they present themselves to you, you take advantage of those presentations because you're now looking for these things. It's a bit like, well, I say it's the similar analogy is when you're not pregnant, you never notice anybody's prams. But when you're now, when you do get pregnant, suddenly prams are everywhere. They're just looking at you from there because your mind is actively looking for that. So I think the manifestation is the same thing. You're actively looking for these opportunities and they seem to come to you as well because you're in a different frame of mind.
5: It's like tuning into a radio station.
6: Yeah, yeah.
5: That you're on right now.
6: Yeah.
7: When I was like 12, 13, I had such a huge crush on this guy and we were going to vacation in Florida the same time that his family was going on vacation in Florida. So I had his picture with me and I looked at his picture every day and I was like, we have to run into each other in Florida. I don't know where you are. I don't know where my family is, but like, I am going to see him. Kid you not, we were in Universal Studios. We were in some random restaurant and who walked in but my crush? And I'm sitting there like, oh my God, I did it. I manifested my crush in Universal Studios. So I don't know if that's exactly a premonition, but it just goes to show you the power of manifestation. You know, if you will something to happen, it could.
5: What do you think that is?
7: I think that our energy is more powerful than we realize in both negative and positive ways. I think it boils down to our energy, really. I mean, that's all we are, is just like electricity. We're constantly sending out signals into the universe, whether we mean to or not. So I think it was just a reminder for me to check what I'm putting out there and that like I do have some power. I may not be completely in control, but I do have a little bit of power over what I'm putting out there. And it makes me more aware of like when I feel super negative, like, okay, you don't want to fall into that negativity yourself because that's all you're putting out. So no, it definitely made me just a bit more wary of like my intention and making sure that I don't put myself into any bad situations because I constantly speak that over myself, you know? And I'm like, oh, here we go again. This is going to happen and this is going to happen. Well, if you say that, it just might, because your brain will believe anything you tell it. It really will. So we're more powerful beings than we realize.
8: One of my favorite ones was the first time I ever ran for office. And I am a person who likes to manifest things. I would write on my water cup what I want and I drink it. So for this election, I was running against one of the longest standing members in Congress. And in the last five elections, primaries, she had got like 10,000 and some votes. And so for me, I was like, if we get 14,000, we beat that number. And so I wrote on my desk the number of votes that I was going to get. And we got that exact number.
5: So you're saying earlier that you would have a cup with what you wanted written on it. And I would say maybe 2 hours before you and I connected on a subreddit, probably, I don't know which subreddit, someone mentioned Veda Austin. Her entire life's work is in studying how water reacts to words and emotions. And so hours before you and I connected, I spent maybe like 5-10 minutes on this woman's Instagram, like checking out all this work that she's done about water and manifestation. And here you are talking about drinking from a cup with what you want to manifest on it. And that is beautiful. So thank you.
8: There's been so many instances of that. Like I'll be reading a word and then like a song on the radio or something will say that exact word at the same time. And I'll be like, anything is possible.
9: On the radio, on the radio, on the radio. Uh-oh.
5: You heard from Paperboy Love Prince, Joy Brooker, and Bettina Hunt. Of course, not all premonitions are easy to sit with. Some seem to arrive just before a goodbye. Rebecca Spagulia starts us off, speaking about her son, Oscar.
10: I had a very vivid dream the night Oscar died. It was not about him dying, but it was very vivid, and it involved him getting behind the wheel of a car and driving away.
5: What do you make of that?
10: No conclusions. Spidey senses.
11: I was backpacking in Idaho, and my grandfather had been sick with bone cancer in his arm, and I used to shave him. And I talked to him that day. And then that night I had a dream that he came downstairs and he was cleanly shaven. And I said, Gaga, you're cleanly shaven. And he said, yeah, he moved his arm. He said, I wanted you to know that you're okay. I'm okay. And I want you to take care of your father. And he died that night. We hiked out and called and he had died that night.
5: What do you make of that?
11: I think that there's an energy in the world that is charged by love. And when love is charging energy, we make connections with people and places, and we can communicate in ways that we can't understand.
12: Okay, this is a little sad, but I did have a premonition at 6 years old that my father was going to pass away very young. And this was when we were living in Connecticut in my childhood home. My mom was on the computer and she was listening to the song Cats in the Cradle. I looked over at my dad and I just got this tunnel vision and I started crying and I just started sobbing. And I had this image of him like in a hospital room and I ran under our dining room table. I was sobbing and my mom was like, what's going on? And I just started crying and said, I'm not going to have a lot of time with dad. She's like, what do you mean, honey? Like, daddy's going to be around for a long time. Well, fast forward like 6 years later, he ends up passing away from cancer. We found out he had cancer on a Tuesday. It had spread to his entire body. He died on Thursday. So we knew for a day, like a day and a half, that he even had it. And I remember the minute that he passed, because he waited for us all to say, you know, we love you, it's okay. He passes. My mom looks at the clock and she goes, Sarah, it's the same time you were born. Immediately got that tunnel vision again. And I passed out in the hospital room. That memory came back to me and that like tunnel vision happened and it connected. And then I passed out and I was like, okay. And then I actually got really afraid of that intuition for a long time. And so I've like been slowly working on bringing that back up and trusting myself again, because I'm so afraid to be right about something. Like, I'm like freaked out by that a little bit. So yeah, that's something that actually ended up happening, which is crazy.
13: I'm so sorry for your loss.
12: Yeah, I appreciate it.
13: What do you make of that?
12: I definitely think it's coming from somewhere else. I think there's all these little pieces of source in the universe that kind of come together. And I think, you know, whether it was maybe an ancestor or a family member trying to show me that, I think there was a moment where I was allowed to tap into that.

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1: Which is a heart syndrome that we did not know that he had. My daughter writes in her book about him that all through his 17 years, she had a premonition that something bad was going to happen. I was always worried. I had been present at his birth, and it seemed to me that he didn't cry quickly enough. And I always said to her, were all the numbers okay all the time? Because Benjamin didn't cry quick enough. I don't even know if crying quick enough is important, but it always plagued me. Is Benjamin okay? And she'd say, everything is fine. It turned out she worried her 17 years that she was going to lose him. And on a Saturday night, we were all together and he walked over to me. He was 6'2", beautiful 17-year-old boy. He had just been accepted at Vassar College, high school senior. And he said to me, Grandma, is it okay if I leave now? And I looked up at him and I said, it's okay, Ben, you can leave now. And he left. And the next morning, he died. I felt as though I knew on Saturday night that he was leaving in a bigger way. And when you asked this question, it was the first time in my life that I had ever put two and two together. So I thank you for asking that question, because he lives in all of us. And thinking about the premonition makes me feel very spiritual. So that's my premonition story.
2: Thank you for telling me about that. And I'm so sorry for your loss.
1: Never told it to anybody ever before.
2: When you reflect on those gut feelings of, I'm going to lose him, and when he asked if it's okay to leave, like you felt like there was something deeper there.
1: Yeah.
2: What do you make of that? What do you think that is?
1: I don't know where we came from. I don't know if there's a God. I don't believe in coincidences. I think things happen because they have, you know, you're where you are when something happens, because that's where you have to be. So I do feel that there is something greater than us, don't you?
2: I do. I used to not, but I do now. And even when you don't understand why, maybe it's the faith that you will understand why later.
1: That's right.
2: But it's hard when someone dies, like especially somebody's son. That's, I don't know.
1: Especially a child with his whole life ahead of him. So terrible.
2: So sometimes the sense isn't made even in this lifetime. Maybe you just never understand in this lifetime.
1: That's right.
2: And just living with that is part of the work.
1: Right. I think it's part of what makes us magnetic. People are drawn to us. People are drawn to you. I know it. And I know that people are drawn to me because I know it from the experience of my life. And maybe it's that little spiritual stuff that, you know, we are sort of like otherworldly as well as with our feet firmly planted. Maybe that's what it is. It's like a little bit of magic.
2: Lighthouses.
1: Oh, that's a great image. Yeah, a lighthouse.
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0: and welcome to Newsday with James Connell in London and Anne Sawyer in Nairobi.
1: As DR Congo grapples with an Ebola outbreak, can they learn anything from past outbreaks across the continent, including in Sierra Leone?
0: There has been international condemnation of Israel's far-right national security minister, who released a video in which he taunts detained activists from a Gaza aid flotilla.
2: BBC News with David Harper. The Cuban president has condemned as politically motivated the indictment by the United States of his predecessor Raúl Castro. Miguel Díaz-Canel said the US account of the downing of two light aircraft 30 years ago was false and the charges without legal foundation. Raúl Castro is accused of four counts of murder. Elon Musk's SpaceX has officially filed paperwork with US financial regulators to list on the Nasdaq stock market. The firm is poised to make the first $1 trillion debut on an American exchange. The Iranian Foreign Ministry says it's reviewing the latest proposals from the US on ending the war. They're believed to have been relayed to the Iranian leadership by Pakistan, whose foreign minister visited Tehran on Wednesday. There have been marked rises in share values on Asian markets, driven by positive results from tech companies and hopes the conflict in the Middle East could soon be resolved. The Nikkei index in Japan has been trading more than 3% higher. A group of Ghanaian migrants in South Africa are returning to their home country on a government

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1: Funeral of two young girls. 12-year-old Lubava and her 17-year-old sister Vera were among 24 killed when a missile hit their apartment block. They'd already lost their father fighting on the front line. Their grieving mother, now the family's sole survivor. These mass attacks are designed to overwhelm Ukraine's air defenses. But Ukraine's own long-range strikes are now posing the same problem for Russia.
2: Our defense correspondent Jonathan Beale reporting there. And you have been sending us your messages about one of the top stories that we have been covering for you, Dilax Fanbule in Monrovia, Liberia. He says the timely provision of the Ebola of supplies to help deal with the Ebola virus in the DRC will be a significant boost to stop further spread of the disease. And Dauda Kamara in the Gambia says that the outbreak in the east of the DRC needs urgent global attention. Thank you very much for your messages and keep them coming. 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

0: Hello, welcome to Newsday on the BBC World Service with Anne Soy in Nairobi and James Copnall in London.
1: We're going to head to the Democratic Republic of Congo to get the latest on the deadly Ebola outbreak in the country.
0: And we report on the rising sea levels on the Nigerian Atlantic coastline.
1: And Aston Villa have won the Europa League. We'll get more on that with Isaac Fannin in our sports.
2: BBC News with Govinda Gill. The Cuban president has condemned as politically motivated the indictment by the United States of his predecessor, Raul Castro. Miguel Díaz-Canel said the US account of the downing of two light aircraft 30 years ago was false and the charges without legal foundation. Raul Castro is accused of four counts of murder. The Philippines is launching a manhunt for the senator wanted by the International Criminal Court. Ronald De La Rosa, who's wanted in connection with the war on drugs, disappeared after a shooting incident at the Senate last week. A group of Ghanaian migrants in South Africa are returning to their home country on a government-chartered flight. They're fleeing anti-immigration protests in cities across South Africa, with demonstrators blaming illegal immigrants for low wages and unemployment. The Iranian Foreign Ministry says it's reviewing the latest proposals from the US on ending the war. They're believed to have been relayed to the Iranian leadership by Pakistan, whose foreign minister visited Tehran on Wednesday. Two more Iranians are reported to have been executed. There's been a sharp rise in instances of capital punishment over the past year. There have been marked rises in the share values on Asian markets driven by positive results from tech companies and hopes the conflict in the Middle East could soon be resolved. The Nikkei index in Japan has been trading more than 3% higher. A Palestinian legal aid group say detained activists from a Gaza aid flotilla have accused Israeli forces of violent conduct. Lawyers Dr.

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1: And to Priya Dogra, was why Channel 4 has commissioned this review, considering up until the end of last week, they told us the allegations were wholly uncorroborated.
2: But they said they commissioned the review a month ago, didn't they?
1: Yes, yeah. They did, exactly. But up until the end of last week, we were being told essentially nothing to see here. And Priya Dogris responded to that their job is to look at allegations of a duty of care failure, and it is for other people to look into allegations that the women themselves have made.
2: That's it from us for this week. Thanks so much for your company. Goodbye.
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3: 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She's nominated for a Tony for her leading role in the revival of Noel Coward's Fallen Angels. She was nominated for an Oscar for her role in the film If I Had Legs, I'd Kick You. She co-starred in the films Bridesmaids, Spy, and Neighbors, and in the TV shows Platonic and Damages. 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
4: Live from NPR News in Washington, I'm Windsor Johnston. Cuban Americans in South Florida are reacting to the indictment of former Cuban President Raul Castro nearly three decades after the shootdown of two American civilian planes. NPR's Ada Peralta reports some families and survivors say they're hoping the charges will bring accountability.
5: I also spoke to Silvia Iriondo, who was on a third plane that day that wasn't shot down, and she said she was full of hope that justice would be served, that change would come to Cuba. I asked her if she actually expected Raul Castro, who is now 94, to appear in an American court.
6: If he dies before facing justice, he would have been indicted for a crime that he committed, and he should be held responsible for it.
4: That's NPR's Ada Peralta reporting from Miami. AAA says gas prices are rising heading into the Memorial Day weekend as the war with Iran continues to pressure oil markets. Juan Soro is a disabled Navy veteran who lives outside of Atlanta.
7: Well, I lost my vehicle because I couldn't afford it. I couldn't afford to live and to maintain my house with the boys and then also drive a vehicle and pay for that and gas. So I lost my vehicle.
4: A gallon of regular is about $4.56. This is NPR. Immigration agents have released a Honduran man detained in a New York courthouse. The latest development came hours after ICE agents detained him despite a federal court order barring most courthouse arrests of immigrants. NPR Sergio Martinez Beltran reports.
8: The arrest of Binelli Alexander Castillo Norales happened Tuesday at one of three immigration courthouses covered by the federal court order. That ruling, issued on Monday, said ICE agents could not continue arresting immigrants at immigration courts unless an arrest was made because of a threat to national security and other extreme circumstances. In a statement to the New York Times, the Department of Homeland Security said Castillo Norales was an active member of the Bloods street gang and had criminal charges. The agency said, quote, nothing prohibits arresting a lawbreaker where you find them, especially illegal alien gang members. Still, DHS released Castillo Norales hours after his arrest. Sergio Martinez Beltran, NPR News.
4: Republican senators are considering dropping a request for $1 billion in security funding tied to President Trump's proposed White House ballroom. The funding had been added to a broader $70 billion package for Immigration and Customs Enforcement and Border Patrol. Some Republicans are questioning the price tag and want more details from the White House and Secret Service about how the money would be spent. I'm Windsor Johnston, NPR News in Washington.
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1: Live from NPR News in Washington, I'm Windsor Johnston. Republicans in the Senate are considering dropping a request for $1 billion in security funding tied to President Trump's White House ballroom. NPR's Sam Greenglass reports.
2: After the White House correspondents' dinner, some Republicans began pushing to tack on $1 billion for the Secret Service and include in that roughly $220 million for the ballroom. But lawmakers can't just pass anything through reconciliation. And over the weekend, the nonpartisan Senate parliamentarian nixed that funding. Though even before that, it was not clear there would have been enough Republican votes to pass it.
1: That's NPR Sam Greenglass reporting. President Trump says he's giving diplomacy more time before deciding whether to launch additional strikes against Iran. NPR's Aya Bitrawi reports from Dubai.
3: Trump told reporters yesterday the U.S. is dealing with impressive and talented Iranian negotiators now and that it could be several more days before he makes a decision, but he wouldn't commit to a timeline. Now, Iran's position is that they are negotiating the terms of a permanent ceasefire in good faith through mediators like Pakistan, but that they also have suspicion, given that the last two times they were in the midst of talks with the Trump administration, the U.S. and Israel launched war. Now, Iran says it prefers diplomacy, but its armed commanders are threatening an even wider war if Iran is attacked again.
1: This is NPR.
4: I'm Lori Mack with these headlines. Hartford City Council has approved a $633 million budget for the 2027 fiscal year. It includes a slight property tax increase. The city says it would mean an annual tax increase of about $93 for a home worth $250,000. Education costs take up nearly half the city's expenditures. Connecticut will receive $27 million from the EPA to replace lead pipes that deliver drinking water to homes. The funding comes from the Drinking Water State Revolving Fund that was established by Congress 30 years ago. More than two dozen Connecticut beaches on Long Island Sound received an A-plus grade for water quality last year. That's according to the environmental group Save the Sound. Byron Park Beach in Greenwich received the lowest score in the state with a D. The group says preventing stormwater runoff will help improve water quality. This is Connecticut Public Radio.
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7: On the next Fresh Air, actor Rose Byrne. She's nominated for a Tony for her leading role in the revival of Noel Coward's Fallen Angels. 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

0: 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Coming up, an international look at the day's news from the BBC and the latest forecast from meteorologist Garrett Argianis.
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3: Good morning. I'm Abiona Boya at the BBC. The Philippines Justice Department has ordered the arrest of a senator wanted by the International Criminal Court over the country's deadly war on drugs. Ronald De La Rosa disappeared last week following a shooting incident. Here's the BBC's Joanna Keane.
4: Hours before the ICC unsealed this warrant for his arrest, he took refuge inside the Senate. Now, in the following days, De La Rosa was then said to have left the building. His lawyers won't say where he is. Interestingly, they've denied that this shootout was actually staged to provide a diversion so that he could escape.
3: Asian markets have surged following renewed artificial intelligence optimism. This has created an increased demand for microchips, physical AI and robotics. Nick Marsh is in Singapore.
5: The Asian markets, much like the US ones, have kind of just priced in the cost of this war, and investors are much, much more interested in artificial intelligence, which at the moment shows no signs of abating, is essentially what's powering these markets to record highs.
3: And a man in Australia has been charged with stealing photography equipment from a victim during the Bondi Beach gun attack last year. Police allegedly took the kit from Peter Mayer, a photographer who was killed while working at the Hanukkah event. Katie Watson is in Sydney.
6: On Wednesday, police raided the home of a 35-year-old man in Sydney's western suburbs. There, they seized a camera, handcuffs and electronic devices. And he's been charged with several offences, including larceny and the disposal of stolen property.
3: I'm Abiona Boya at the BBC in London.
7: With the Connecticut Public Radio weather report, I'm meteorologist Garrett Argianis. We are closing the books on the latest stretch of heat and humidity. For inland areas at Bradley Airport, it was a four-day heat wave. The warmest day was Tuesday with a high temperature of 96 degrees. It was not a heat wave in Bridgeport. The warmest temperature was 93 degrees yesterday. Thunderstorms came through late in the day yesterday, and now it's much cooler, so grab a jacket. Highs today will be in the 60s. We'll have clouds with the chance for showers. We'll drop into the 40s tonight, and we'll be in the 60s and low 70s tomorrow. With the Connecticut Public Radio Weather Report, I'm meteorologist Garrett Argianis.
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9: It's Morning Edition from NPR News. I'm A. Martinez.
10: And I'm Leila Fadel. In the 80s and 90s, hacky sacks were a staple of college quads and outdoor festivals. Not that I would know because I'm so young. Recently, the beanbags have been discovered by a new generation. Dina Pritchup reports from Oregon, the modern hacky sack's birthplace.
11: The footbag lovers of Portland, a.k.a. FLOP, meet up at an elementary school every Saturday morning. There are a couple dozen people split into a few circles. This group has been meeting for about 20 years. There are international champions and Guinness World Record holders doing toe kicks and clipper stalls. And then there's eighth grader Killian Morton, who's a bit newer to the sport.
12: Yeah, probably 2 weeks, maybe a month.
11: It's hard to say exactly why so many kids started kicking hacky sacks a few weeks ago. Some speculate it was a trend from East Coast prep schools, or a hacky sack cameo in the movie Project Hail Mary, or just the natural result of kids looking for something to do when the schools banned cell phones.
12: It's just like out of nowhere, on one random Monday, everyone just had one and was kicking them in the hallways.
11: From Colorado to Kansas City, middle and high school teachers report groups of kids playing hacky sack before sports games and in the hallway between classes. Kids are also uploading TikToks and reels with their moves, which then spread to more schools, just like Killian's.
12: It's kind of crazy how quickly they picked it all up, because they're like doing tricks and stuff.
11: And kids are doing this everywhere. According to the latest Google Trends report, searches for hacky sack went up over 5,000% in the past month. TikTok reports a 7,000% increase in year-to-date searches over the last year. And they say this trend only just started at the end of last month.
13: We just can't get enough. And as soon as we get them in and post to Instagram, we're sold out.
11: Stephanie Sala owns the Five Little Monkeys toy stores in the San Francisco Bay Area and says they're selling a couple hundred sacks a day. Grayson Herdman, who runs the online shop World Footbag, says they're selling out everywhere.
14: A shipment that would usually have lasted us half a year has sold out in 2 weeks.
11: Herdman says footbags need to have the right weight and flexibility for a good hack, and they have to stand up to being kicked. So even the cheaper hacky sacks are usually handmade, either crocheted in Guatemala or hand-sewn in Pakistan or the U.S., which means it's not that easy to just ramp up production.
14: Usually we do like around a dozen daily sales on our website, and it was doing like a sale a minute before it crashed. The footbag has made the generational shift.
11: And at this Saturday meetup, you can see why. People are outside in the sunshine, pulling some amazing moves, encouraging each other, and just having fun. 14-year-old Brennan Rhyme has been kicking for well over a year. For a while, he was the only kid at circles like these, and is beyond psyched that it's finally caught on with other teenagers.
15: I've been trying to like pass out bags and stuff, and it just finally clicked for them, and they just all started like simultaneously doing it.
11: These newbies are still working their way up to fancier moves, but they're putting their own spin on it. Trisha George, who has been kicking for over 40 years, has been delighted to have her Instagram suddenly followed by the new generation. But she's equally excited to follow them.
16: I mean, the things they're doing with their bodies. They catch it, they lay down, they roll on top of each other, and they pick it up, and they throw it from the roof.
11: Because as long as you're having fun, and not using your hands, there isn't really a wrong way to hacky sack. As long as you can find one. For NPR News, I'm Dina Pritchett.
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19: I've struggled with depression, bipolar disorder, anxiety, and drugs. I had such a hard time keeping a job and wanting to keep a job. But this past year and a half since I started working at this place, I have literally given it my all. And it feels amazing. I literally sat back the other day and I was like, I've never done this ever in my life. Like, I've never kept a job. And honestly, I feel amazing. I'm so proud of myself. And I haven't been able to say that in so long. I'm so proud of myself. And I feel accomplished. Like, everything that I'm doing is paying off. I am so amazed. I never thought that I could do this.
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10: Good Thursday morning. I'm Lori Mack. Still ahead, Republicans in Congress are racing to approve billions of dollars for immigration enforcement. But the package will likely not include money for the White House ballroom after several GOP lawmakers said they would oppose it. We'll have details coming up next hour on Morning Edition. It's 6:51.

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1: Unprecedented. Sitting U.S. and Taiwanese presidents have not spoken directly since 1979, when the U.S. stopped diplomatically recognizing the government in Taipei. For the second time in a week, on Wednesday, President Trump said he would speak with Taiwan's Lai. The foreign ministry in Taipei said Taiwan remains committed to maintaining a stable status quo across the Taiwan Strait, and that, quote, President Lai is also happy to discuss these matters with President Trump. For NPR News, I'm Yan Kamzimbrumbi in Taipei.
2: Republican senators are considering dropping a request for $1 billion in security funding tied to President Trump's proposed White House ballroom. The funding had been added to a broader $70 billion package for Immigration and Customs Enforcement and Border Patrol. Some Republicans are questioning the price tag and want more details from the White House and Secret Service about how the money would be spent. This is NPR News in Washington.
3: From Connecticut Public Radio in New Haven, I'm Lori Mack. Governor Ned Lamont helped cut the ribbon on a newly developed, entirely affordable apartment complex yesterday. The new MLK apartments, located in the city's Sheldon Charter Oak neighborhood, are reserved for families earning no more than $80,000 annually, depending on the family's size. Stephanie Bird's daughter is a tenant, and Bird lives with her part-time as a caregiver.
4: This is immaculate. It is beautiful. It is airy. Everything is in the area. You have so many businesses around here. I take walks, so I know what's around. And you know what? I had forgot about the ballpark over there.
3: Bird says she's looking forward to taking her grandchildren to events and games at the nearby Trinity Health Stadium. About half of the units are still available. Interested residents can contact the complex's owner, nonprofit developer Sheldon Oak Central. The U.S. Forest Service is looking to close dozens of labs across the country to save money. As Connecticut Public's Anya Pinello reports, the closures could impact two labs in Connecticut.
5: Those labs are in Hamden and Ansonia, both focused on managing invasive insects in the Northeast to prevent trees from dying. Under the new plan, the labs would close with staff relocated to a regional office in Warren, a town in northwest Pennsylvania. David Mikus is a retired lab technician who worked at the labs in Connecticut for 45 years. He worries the move will make it harder for researchers to study invasive insects found in New England.
6: If your lab is centrally located in the country, I think it makes it harder to send a group of researchers or whatever out to where these problems are. And so it puts a bit of a barrier on doing this kind of research.
5: The USDA says its research on invasive insects is not going away. It says the proposed changes are not final and that any reorganization would occur in phases with support for employees. Anya Pinello, Connecticut Public Radio.
3: 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In the weather forecast today, mostly cloudy and cooler. Chance for showers, high in the 60s. Partly cloudy tonight, low in the 40s. And the outlook for Friday, partly to mostly sunny, high in the 60s to low 70s. It's 7:34.
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8: It's Morning Edition from NPR News. I'm Amy Martinez in Los Angeles, California.
9: And I'm Leila Fadel in Washington, D.C. Good morning. The Ebola outbreak in the Democratic Republic of Congo is already the third largest on record. Over 600 cases and 189 deaths are suspected, according to the World Health Organization. The outbreak was announced less than a week ago, but health officials say it's likely been spreading for a couple months. That's raising questions about whether the Trump administration's massive cuts to foreign aid delayed detection. Here to discuss, we've got NPR's global health

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1: For President Trump's proposed triumphal arch in Washington. The 250-foot structure would stand between the Lincoln Memorial and Arlington National Cemetery. The commission approved the concept last month after requesting several design changes. Its members, who were appointed by Trump, are now set to review the revised proposal. You're listening to NPR News from Washington.
2: I'm Lori Mack with these headlines. Hartford City Council has approved a $633 million budget for the 2027 fiscal year. It includes a slight property tax increase. The city says it would mean an annual tax increase of about $93 for a home worth $250,000. Education costs take up nearly half the city's expenditures. Connecticut will receive $27 million from the EPA to replace lead pipes that deliver drinking water to homes. The funding comes from the Drinking Water State Revolving Fund that was established by Congress 30 years ago. More than two dozen Connecticut beaches on Long Island Sound received an A-plus grade for water quality last year. That's according to the environmental group Save the Sound. Byron Park Beach in Greenwich received the lowest score in the state with a D. The group says preventing stormwater runoff will help improve water quality. This is Connecticut Public Radio.
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4: Good morning. I'm Matt Dwyer with today's Connecticut Public Business Report. Hamden-based Quinnipiac University is expanding its joint operations with a university in Hungary. The schools plan to offer a dual-degree master's program in computer science. Students will take about half their classes at Quinnipiac and about half their classes at Obuda University. They'll earn degrees from both schools. The universities also plan to launch joint research projects involving faculty from both institutions. A businessman accused of lying to get federal COVID-19 small business relief loans has pleaded guilty to promoting prostitution in Tolland. Federal prosecutors say Kenneth Denning called his strip club an eating and drinking establishment on the loan application, but actually encouraged dancers at the Electric Blue to trade sex for money with customers in private or semi-private rooms. Some of the cash was kept off the books and put in a safe in Denning's office. Investigators say almost $3 million went unreported to the IRS. They say Denning gambled some of the money away at local casinos. A new housing complex is opening in Hartford. The 150-unit complex is called MLK Apartments. It's located in the Sheldon Charter Oak neighborhood near the old Colt factory. All of the apartments are designated affordable. There's more business news at ctpublic.org.
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7: And Amy Martinez in Los Angeles, California. Former Cuban President Raul Castro is facing murder and other charges in the U.S. Federal prosecutors allege Wednesday he ordered two civilian planes to be shot down in 1996. NPR's Eder Peralta reports from Miami on the case and the already tense relations between the U.S. and Cuba.
8: 30 years ago, three civilian aircraft took off from Miami, and Cuban MiGs shot two of them down. Silvia Iriondo was riding in the one plane that escaped the Cuban missiles. Iriondo stands in the middle of Miami's Freedom Tower, awaiting an announcement from Acting Attorney General Todd Blanche. Today, she says, is a day of hope.
9: A day that marks the beginning of a road for justice, a justice that has eluded the families and our community for 30 years.
8: Iriondo was traveling with Brothers to the Rescue, a Miami-based group that used to fly over the Strait of Florida to help Cuban migrants who had fled Cuba on rafts. On several occasions, the planes also flew into Cuban airspace and dropped anti-government leaflets that fell on the Cuban mainland. At the time,

0: Live from NPR News in Washington, I'm Corva Coleman. The Justice Department has brought charges against Cuba's former president, Raul Castro. It's in connection with the deadly 1996 downing of two small civilian planes. The Cuban government rejects the indictment and says this is a pretext for U.S. military action against the country. NPR's Ryan Lucas reports.
1: Raul Castro is charged with conspiracy to kill U.S. nationals, destruction of aircraft, and murder. The indictment alleges that Castro authorized the 1996 downing of two small aircraft operated by the Miami-based exile group Brothers to the Rescue. Four people were killed, including three Americans. In a statement on X, Cuba's current president called the indictment a political move with no legal foundation, and he accused the Trump administration of trying to create a pretext for military action. The U.S. has been ramping up pressure on Cuba, including a de facto blockade that has cut off fuel shipments to the island. Now the U.S. has brought charges against Castro, which some see as a possible prelude to the sort of U.S. military operation that captured Venezuela's president in early January. Ryan Lucas, NPR News, Washington.
0: President Trump says he's willing to wait a little longer for an agreement with Iran before deciding whether to order fresh military strikes. NPR's Aya Batraoui says earlier this week, Trump said he paused new strikes at the request of Mideast allies, including Saudi Arabia, Qatar, and the United Arab Emirates.
2: They have borne the brunt of Iran's counterattacks in this war, and countries like Saudi Arabia and Qatar want to see this war end. But Trump has also been speaking regularly with Israel's prime minister, and just this week they had a tense and contentious call. A person familiar with the matter, not authorized to speak publicly, told NPR Benjamin Netanyahu railed against a deal to end the war, and that Trump told him he would continue to pursue a deal that prevents Iran from acquiring a nuclear weapon, but that Iran needs to show flexibility.
0: NPR's Aya Batraoui reporting. Big tech company Meta has announced it is cutting 8,000 jobs. NPR's John Ruwich reports it's also shifting another 7,000 positions into jobs that are more directly related to artificial intelligence.
3: Meta flagged the job cuts last month, and a company spokesperson said affected employees were notified on Wednesday. The parent company of Facebook and Instagram has been retooling and investing heavily in artificial intelligence. It expects to spend nearly twice as much on capital expenditures this year as it did last year, and much of that will go into its efforts to catch up to rivals in the AI race. The job cuts and reorganization come at a challenging time for Meta. Earlier this year, it lost two court cases claiming its platforms have been harmful to children and young people's mental health. And in June, it'll return to court to face school districts suing over claims that social media companies caused a costly mental health and addiction crisis among students. John Ruwich, NPR News.
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4: 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Other contributors include Lilly Endowment, a private foundation supporting NPR's coverage of religion and spirituality, and Jarl and Pamela Mohn, focusing on civil liberties, foster youth, public radio, and the arts.
5: I'm Lori Mack with these headlines. Eversource Energy says it plans to seek an electric rate increase of about 11% in Connecticut. The utility says the hike is needed to cover rising operating, storm response, and infrastructure costs. The Hartford Current reports the proposal could rise to 17% if regulators reject a plan to spread more than $1 billion in storm-related expenses over a longer period using state bonds. Connecticut Attorney General William Tong criticized the request, calling electric costs already unaffordable for many families. President Donald Trump delivered the commencement address yesterday at the 145th graduation ceremony for the United States Coast Guard Academy in New London. Trump praised the graduating cadets and highlighted the Coast Guard's role in national security and global conflicts, including tensions involving Iran. Outside the academy, at least 100 protesters criticized the president's immigration policies, federal spending cuts, and foreign policy decisions. Police and Secret Service agents monitored the largely peaceful demonstration. This is Connecticut Public Radio.
6: I'm meteorologist Garrett Archianis. The thunderstorms yesterday pushed the heat and humidity away. Temperatures today will only be in the 60s. It'll be mostly cloudy, and there's the chance for some showers, especially this morning. Tonight looks partly cloudy with lows in the 40s, and we'll see sun and clouds tomorrow with high temperatures in the 60s and low 70s. With the Connecticut Public Radio Weather Report, I'm meteorologist Garrett Archianis.
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8: This is Where We Live from Connecticut Public Radio. I'm Catherine Shin. When students at Simsbury High School discovered that there was little to no data on Asian American students in Connecticut, they launched a new project to change that. These students are working to collect oral histories from Asian American voices across Connecticut in the oral history project called Make Us Count. Today, we hear from students and teachers behind the project and a few voices featured. And later, we'll get an update on the Asian American and Pacific Islander Studies curriculum in the state. This was the first year where AAPI studies became part of the required curriculum in Connecticut public schools. And joining us now is Raylan Medina, senior at Simsbury High School. Raylan, welcome to the show.
9: Hi, thank you.
8: And also Vivian Amsterdam, who's also a senior at Simsbury High School. Vivian, appreciate you coming on as well.
10: Thank you so much.
8: And also Dhriti Mahavarapu, who's also a senior at Simsbury High School. Dhriti, thanks for coming as well.
11: Thank you so much. This is so great.
8: And so, Raylan, I'm going to start with you here. Tell us, how did this project start?
9: Yeah, so we were doing just like a regular assignment in class one day, and we were looking at the data that was getting reported from school systems. And so this is public data. Everyone can see it. You can just go online and see what's getting reported to the state. And we noticed that there, in some school systems, there was a high population of Asian American students. And if we went to, say, the absentee list or the suspension list or other things, they just weren't represented at all. And there wasn't a section for them. It didn't say zero. It just wasn't there. And I think seeing that just made us realize that there was such a like misinterpretation about the way that Asian American students are represented in our community. And seeing that, we felt like we had to do something. We had to, you know, find people and figure out what was going on and why they weren't represented at all.
8: And Vivian, how did you all react when you realized that there was so little data on Asian American students?
10: It was really shocking to me because I spent a lot of time in honors classes, AP classes. I've taken APUSH, AP US History, and it's something that we like never really touched on, but I never noticed because there's this kind of like invisibility of the Asian American community. Like, we never really focus specifically on Asian American history. And so when I was seeing this data, it really made me reflect on how little I had learned about this entire community throughout my entire school career. So we were all just like really shocked. And I think that was why we were so motivated to start this project, because it's such an important topic to be discussing.
8: Well, I think it's amazing that you all looked at the data and realized that something needs to be done. So, Raylan, how did you go from looking at the data, you know, things that are on paper, to wanting to put that absence into action, and that action created the idea of recording oral history?
9: Yeah, so we were sitting there and we were looking at all this data, and I remember someone in the class just said, we have to do something. Like, we can't sit here and see this and just say and just move on and never do anything about it. And even if it doesn't have a crazy big impact, and even if it doesn't, you know, change immediately, that's not what we're looking for. We're looking for people to see what we've done and like see the representation that we're trying to get for these students and, you know, turn it into something that could change the way that people are represented in our community. And I think like seeing all of this, we decided that we just had to move forwards with it, and we had to like discover new things and learn stories from people that could change the way that people view the Asian American community.
8: And Dhriti, how did you find people to interview? You know, share with us the type of experiences that you're hoping to capture with this.
11: Absolutely. It was mostly guidance from our teacher, Ms. Henry. She has so many connections with so many different people. I got to go to this amazing celebration run by APAC. the Lunar New Year event, and I got to talk to just so many different people. There were just politicians, students there. It was just a whole group of just so many diverse stories that I could really understand, and I could get just so many perspectives on. It was just so great to add them to our documentary because we're trying to showcase different stories. So it's just so important to showcase their different experiences, and we can only do that by talking to these different people.
8: And we will be speaking with Miss Henry, Miss Michelle Henry, who's a high school or Simsbury High School teacher later on the show. And you mentioned APAC, which is the Asian Pacific American Coalition of Connecticut. And so, Raylan, what type of questions did you ask? You know, was there a specific experience or a specific sort of vibe that you're hoping to capture with this?
9: Yeah, so I think it depended on, you know, who we were interviewing. We had a list of questions and kind of altered them as we went. You know, if somebody was from Connecticut, if someone went to a certain school system, we kind of like twisted the questions in that way to be as if like they went to, say, Simsbury High School or they went to a different high school. We'd be like, what was the community like there? Did you feel represented? Did you see yourself throughout the community? What was it like living in that town? And I think what was most important to us was finding out what it was like in different places, because when you look at things like this, you can't just see data and be like, that's just the data. You have to realize that there's communities there, and you have to learn about those communities to be able to see and like figure out what you can change about that, because we don't all go to Simsbury High School. We don't all see the same things every day. So I think like the questions that we were asking were more about like what it was like for those people either growing up or what it's like currently while they're growing up.
8: And Dritti, you were able to interview and talk with someone named Devani Doe. Tell us about that experience.
11: So she came to our school and it was a great experience just seeing her in person and hearing her story. She's a Vietnamese refugee that came here in her teens and she overcame just so much hardship. And it was great to talk to her about her experience coming to America just by herself and learning how to adapt and be a high school student, but also just a person who went through so much grief and so much trauma. I mean, talking to her was really incredible. I loved hearing her story, and I really hope I get to talk to her again.
8: Mm-hmm. And what was, I know you mentioned it was so exciting to hear from her, but what was it like hearing stories like that? And of course, she's not the only one, but you've talked to so many. But what went through your mind as you were hearing her story?
11: I just really was like trying to talk to her about what was happening through that process. And when I hear her experience and other people's experience going through something like that, it really puts me in their shoes. And I really understand like how trauma can really affect someone like that and how deep it can penetrate and how it impacts their children or their future lives, even though the trauma has passed, but it still stays latched onto someone.
8: And of course, that is still very present for many in the community. And you've also interviewed a few students. Here, we're going to hear from Haritha Subramanian. She is a UConn student ambassador and APAC secretary, and she's here to talk about mental health.
12: I remember telling my dad that I wanted to explore a diagnosis for ADHD because I had the symptoms. It was affecting my academics. It was affecting the way that I live. And he basically told me that he couldn't raise a broken child. That wasn't something that he could do, which is unfortunate. And it just kind of speaks to the stigma that our community has around neurodivergency and focusing on mental health.
8: Vivian, could you respond to what we just heard from Haritha?
10: Of course. I think that really goes back to something that we've talked about a lot in our Asian American Studies class, which is the model minority myth and invisibility, where it kind of creates this pressure that you have to always be perfect. You have to live up to these unrealistic expectations. And because of that, mental health is a really big issue in the Asian American community that's often not really discussed. There's kind of a stigma that you shouldn't be struggling with your mental health. You shouldn't ask for help. You shouldn't look for support like therapy. And I think Haritha's experience really speaks to that, kind of the stigma that she faced from her own family when she tried to reach out and ask for help. And we've seen a lot of statistics, like in 2019, suicide was the leading cause of death for Asian American youth, and that was the only racial group where that was true. And that's just something that you don't really hear about often enough. And I think it needs to be talked about more.
8: And it feels like oftentimes these conversations are the, not to say there's always a purpose, but oftentimes it's to break barriers, it's to break stigma, and it's to sort of open up conversation, not just with people in the community, but outside of it. Raylan, when you were working on this project, what were some other people that stuck out to you?
9: So someone who definitely stuck out to me was Megan Baker. She is the Asian American Pacific Islander, like representee for our state. And when speaking to her, we first started off with a presentation that she actually gave to community members of our state. And she talked about the data that we saw. And she talked about how if you dig deeper and you see this data and you want to learn more, you can actually find where Asian American students are represented in our community. And you can see where the data that was missing, and you can find that. And I think talking to her and seeing that and seeing that she could find the data if you dig deeper, I think that really showed me that there's so much more that could be represented. And I think that made it so confusing for me because I didn't understand why, if the data was out there, it wasn't represented. And I didn't understand why if other groups of people can be represented in that way and can be shown in the data, why can't Asian American students? And like Vivian was talking about before, like this really goes back to the model minority myth of these students are perfect. They're perfect. They have to be perfect. They're great at math. They're great in school, and they're quiet and they're shy. And I think the data speaks to so much more than just being numbers. And that was really shown in Megan Baker's interview. And then talking to her separately after that and doing an interview with her, you also realize that the people that are standing up for this have their own stories and they had their own experiences. And you have to learn that to be able to get the whole truth and the whole story.
8: Well, considering you're talking on live radio right now, you're definitely breaking the barrier of being a quiet person, yeah. I think. And then as a part of the project, you all also spoke with Connecticut Attorney General William Tong. And here's what he shared about some of his experiences as an Asian American politician.
13: Of color. And he asked me, well, do Asian Americans count as people of color? And it was just a good reminder as I was speaking to this legislator during a live debate, you don't even see me, right? Meaning you may see a person standing here, but you don't see how hard it was for my family to immigrate here. You don't know anything about our experience. You know nothing about our culture and what we bring and contribute to our community here. That's what I mean that in many cases, being an Asian American means being invisible.
8: So the word invisible has been mentioned a couple times now. Driti, I'm curious to hear from your perspective, what went through your mind when you heard Attorney General Tong sharing his experience of feeling invisible?
11: Mm-hmm. So it was actually Vivian, I interviewing him and like just hearing his experience about the invisibility really prompted our part in the documentary. The first part is called The Cost of Invisibility, which is the beginning opening where it really showcases the importance of not being invisible and being able to be seen, which is why the Make Us Count campaign is so important. And just hearing an attorney general talk about his experience, such like a prominent figure, he felt invisible. It really opened my eyes to the fact that every Asian American, every person can feel invisible no matter how important or like high up they are, they can still feel that pressure that they're invisible and they're just not seen in a community full of people that just don't appreciate what they do.
8: When Vivian, you mentioned the model minority myth earlier, can you share with our listeners what that is?
10: So the model minority myth is basically the idea that Asians are a model minority. They're like the ideal minority group in America because they are naturally smart, naturally successful, hardworking, and they don't cause any sort of social unrest. And at surface level, it can sound like a good thing, but in reality, it's really not. It causes, like I said before, lots of pressure and stigma around like mental health and failure, and you have to be constantly living up to these expectations. But it also creates barriers to receiving support because people just assume that Asians aren't going to be struggling. So we don't need to focus on them. We don't need to advocate for them. We don't need to invest in having support that is specifically for them. So I think that's represented a lot by the fact that there's no data being represented for Asian students in school because it's just assumed that, well, they don't need help. We don't need to see how many of them are absent chronically. We don't need to see if they're prepared for college because we assume that they are a model minority.
8: And Raylan, what are your thoughts about that assumption? Because I think it's something that was not talked about, I want to say, 5-10 years ago, but it's certainly a lot more on the forefront of our minds today.
11: Yeah, so when I hear the model minority myth, I think to my everyday life and what I see every day. And when I walk around school and I see any student, you wouldn't know what is going through their head, no matter who it is. You're not going to know. And you don't know what someone's going through, and you don't know what someone's family is going through. And I think hearing about the model minority myth, it hurts so many students because when you have that pressure placed on you, it feels like Vivian was saying, like you can't reach out for help and you can't talk to anyone about it. And how do you get a support system and someone, even just one friend, to talk to about how you feel if even they look at you and they're like, well, you have perfect grades and you're doing perfect in life, so you're fine. But that's not always the case. And when students are struggling like that, when anyone is struggling like that, it can really put a toll on your mental health because you, when you're growing up, you have to have someone to talk to. You have to have at least one good friend to be able to go to and tell how you're feeling. And if you're going through something, you need to be able to talk to someone. And when kids can't do that, they feel like they don't have anything.
8: And as a part of this project, you've also spoke with Jason Chang, who's a UConn professor and head of the Social and Political Inquiry. We'll be hearing from him later as well. And here's Jason.
14: That idea of being racially excluded has persisted as a stereotype. What that means in practice when it exists as a stereotype is that Asian Americans can be dismissed because they are not real Americans, according to some.
8: And Raylan, kind of building on what you just shared earlier, the Asian American experience is not a monolith. So can you tell us about collecting the variety of experiences to showcase that and the fact that you have to do that to show it?
11: Yeah, so when we collected all of this, you realize that, like I've talked about before, humans aren't just statistics and they're not just numbers. And when you get all these live interviews and these people that tell you their story and getting the opportunity to share it with a community, it can really make an impact because these people have never heard these stories, just like I had never heard the stories. And I feel like when people hear the stories that they've never heard before, if it just touches like one student's heart and they hear it and they're like, I can resonate with that and that I can see myself in that person, then it can change them.
8: Drithia, I'm curious to hear your thoughts too in terms of this idea that Asian Americans it's not a monolith, but we tend to get boxed into that idea.
15: Yeah, so it's kind of combined with what Vivian was saying about the model minority myth and how people think we're just one story, one experience. But since we've interviewed so many people, we got to talk to Debony Doe, Haritha Subramanian, they're just two different Asian Americans that had different experiences. One was a Vietnamese refugee, and one is a UConn student trying to figure out her mental health and her way through life. And these two experiences are really different, but they come from the same sad grief of just trying to be an Asian American in a world where it's hard to exist.
8: And I want to ask all three of you this question of, you know, after going through this project, it's not technically done yet, right? But was there something new that you all learned about yourself? Vivian, we'll start with you.
10: I think I learned that I find a lot of joy and pride in making a real impact because throughout my school career, you know, you do small projects here and there, but nothing that's anywhere near on a scale as large as this. And I have just been so proud of the fact that we have interviewed so many people. We have a document that contains just hours and hours of footage of people sharing their stories. And it's the most satisfying thing I've ever been able to do, because it feels like you're really making an impact. You can see the results. You can see that maybe some good change can come from this, starting from something as small as just looking at PDFs of data on a random Tuesday in school.
8: Someone has to look at the random data on a random Tuesday in school. So it's really important work. And Dhriti, what about yourself? You know, did you learn something new about your own story? Or do you find maybe because you were able to share your own story that perhaps there's some healing for you too?
15: I think absolutely. I think being the only Asian American in the class in a group of 9 students really opened it up for me. I took the class just thinking it would be an easy way that I could fulfill my senior year English credit. But it was just so much more than that. I really grew this year, and I learned more about something I never would have really learned about. I got to talk to so many different kinds of people. And like what Vivian said, it's just this amazing culmination of stories that I'm going to share with people for the rest of my life.
8: Really?
9: I think that the most important thing that I've learned this year is to know your own history. And to learn about yourself, because that can truly change who you are as a person. I feel like walking through life, some students have a tendency to forget or ignore their history or ignore their family's history. And knowing that history can really have an impact on not only you, but other people. Because when you know your own history and you're proud of your own history, you can share that with people and maybe connect with someone that you wouldn't have. Mm-hmm.
8: And do you think this project, because of what you have to do, you have to reach out to people to talk about their very personal, very potentially vulnerable stories, do you think that process made you perhaps braver?
10: Absolutely. Absolutely. It's scary. You have to, it kind of forces you to grow up a little bit, because you're sitting face to face with someone, you're asking them very personal questions, and you want to make sure that they feel comfortable enough to share their story with you, and you want to be respectful of their time, and you want to really represent them in the best way that you can. And it requires a lot of stepping out of your comfort zone and reaching out to people. And I think that's such an important skill to have moving forward.
15: And then, yeah, again, I had to go to after school events, like the Lunar New Year event, where I got to just talk to people one-on-one. And that was a great experience, because I wouldn't have someone by my side kind of pushing me through and trying to tell me what to say. I would be in charge of how I would approach people, how I would ask them questions. It would just be all on me. And it was a nice experience where I could see maybe something I could do in college as like a side project. And it was great as like an introduction into doing something like that.
8: Last but not least.
9: Yeah, I think, you know, like doing this project made me mature as a person and made me more comfortable talking in general. You know, if I like look back at my freshman year, I was nervous to do presentations and I was nervous to stand up in front of a class. But, you know, tomorrow I'm standing up in front of 400 people and guiding them through this amazing thing that we've created. And I'm honestly more excited than nervous, and that makes me really happy, because, you know, doing all these interviews and being on a live radio, it's like I think I've just grown so much as a person to be able to talk about these things with such ease.
8: Well, thank you all so much for sharing your stories today, and thanks for also reminding me that I was not doing any of this when I was in high school. Thank you so much for that. You've been listening to Raylan Medina, Vivian Amsterdam, and Dhriti Mararaprabhu, who are all seniors at Simsbury High School. Thank you all so much for joining us today.
10: Thank you so much.
16: Thank you.
8: So the 3 students you just heard from are working to collect oral histories from Asian American voices across Connecticut in an oral history project called Make Us Count. Coming up next, we hear from the educators behind this project. This is Where We Live. I'm Catherine Shen. Stay with us.

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2: This is Where We Live from Connecticut Public Radio. I'm Catherine Shen. Today, we've been talking about the students and teachers behind Make Us Count, an oral history and documentary project amplifying Asian American voices across Connecticut. You can check out the oral history and documentary project during its debut at a community-wide event happening tomorrow at Simsbury High School. The event will also feature best-selling author Celeste Ng. Joining us now is Michelle Henry. She's an English and Asian American studies teacher at Simsbury High School who developed this project with students. She was also named Educator of the Year by the Granby Simsbury Chamber of Commerce. Michelle, thank you so much for joining us.
3: Thank you so much for having me.
2: You were listening to your students on live radio just now. What were you thinking as you were listening to them talk? Because they're doing some amazing work at school.
3: It's been just incredibly rewarding, and just to be able to hear them and just articulate the takeaways was just very proud. I mean,
2: I wish I can be as good at articulating today like they are versus when I was that age. So tell us more about how you all prepared to do the interviews and to collect the stories.
3: Yes, we really try to focus on themes of identity, representation, and belonging, understanding that stories can humanize data. And I think what really was the heart of the story was really inspired by Celeste Ng's book, Everything I Never Told You. Even before the documentary, I had envisioned a podcast series to really put a spotlight on AAPI voices, because students never really hear that population. Even in literature, I mean, kids can graduate without really studied an Asian American character, or even if they have, it could be a tokenized representation, meaning that a character that could be another model minority. They never really get to study a character that's authentic and in-depth. And what made Celeste's characters so unique is that they were so relatable. They were authentic. Regardless of students' background, they all can take something away from the central character or even the minor characters. I mean, having the book open up with just a line saying, Lydia is dead, but they don't know it yet. That is powerful, because the whole book is really a series of flashback where we find out months and weeks, days, and even seconds leading up to Lydia's death. And so this powerful book really causes us to really to think about how can a 16-year-old, right, experience so much that no one even around her noticed the pressures that she faced, and for her to die and not having her parents even realize the struggles that she's been going through. And it certainly underscores the name of the title of the book, Everything I Never Told You, the silent cry of this biracial teenager. And I think what really strikes students is that they can really relate to that silent struggle. Growing up in a town like

0: Simsbury, a suburban, high-performing town. Students all oftentimes feel like they have to put on this facade. Like, I'm happy, I have a smile on my face, things are going well. And for the Asian American students, they're expected to be in those AP and honors courses. What could go wrong, right? But yet, I think this book really highlights the hidden emotional issues that we really don't see on the outside. I remember in a recent book discussion, and just a quick shout out to the Simsbury Public Library, they've been really helping the audience to prepare for our Migas Count event tomorrow. So they've held a couple of book discussions, one in person and one recently online. And one participant, one of our teen participants, talked about what it looked like, what it felt like being that model minority. She said, "You know, boys never talk to me, and I can feel that pain." Right? She's like, you know, just so sometimes we feel like invisibility isn't really just about that blatant racism where you feel discriminated or marginalized, but invisibility could be just that feeling of being overlooked, that feeling of, I don't matter, nobody cares. And of course, when students saw the missing data, in just the statewide school reportings of Asian Americans, they were shocked. And it's not the first year that we have really studied and analyzed data in my classes, but I just have a very special group of students this year, my powerful 9 students. They were outraged. And they said, "Mrs. Henry, we have to do something about it." And so from what I had envisioned as an oral study, oral history project, just creating a podcast of our interviewees, they wanted to really make a more of a statement. They want the community to see the importance and also the outcomes. What does it look like when young people, especially when they're not being seen, when they feel othered? There is a cost to that invisibility. It could look like mental health issues that's underlying, that is hidden, that is not seen. So, long story short, I think ultimately for kids to be able to see that there is some connections between belonging and mental well-being.
1: Well, and the students had expressed in so many words that this is perhaps a life-changing experience for them to make the data human and for it to be visible. But how has that impacted you as the educator, the adult, the fellow Asian American in the room, to watch this happen in real time?
0: I think it's amazing. I think of how Dwayne talked about how she being the token Asian student in the class. I think there is also this misconception that this Asian American Studies course is just for those Asian students. Absolutely not true. I think when we can use education as a way to break stigma, as a way to break stereotypes, we begin to build allyship. We begin to build empathy. And I think that's what I was hearing from students. They just didn't realize that underneath that perceived perception that there are all these layers. And what I mean by layers is when we talk to these different, when they talk to all the different interviewees, they realize that identity is more complex than what meets the eyes. You know, many of our interviewers weren't just struggling with their cultural identity, but some of them were struggling with refugee trauma, some were dealing with disabilities, and even bullying, right? So it's quite complex, and they begin to see the intersectionality. If you are Black and female, I remember in one of our recent discussions, one student said, that's a burden. That is a true burden on me. right? So there are just multiple barriers that keep students from thriving. And just going back to our study of Celeste Ng's book, Everything I Never Told You, at the end of the story, it was tragic. Every time I read the part, seconds leading up to Lydia's death, I always end up bawling my eyes out. And even in discussions, I just couldn't help but feeling so emotional because I said, you know what? This book really inspires us to see those red flags. It really inspires us to listen. We need to listen and really hear the needs of our students. We need to create space, and that's what our documentary is about. It's supposed to embolden students to normalize problems, actually, to let them know that it's okay that you're not perfect. It's really okay to share about your needs to the right people, of course, and to find that space. In one of our focus group interviews, we did one focus group with the Students of Color Alliance. One student said, you know, she's really glad for having an affinity group like Students of Color because it's a safe space where she can feel seen and where she can feel like she belongs. But it is a very difficult time right now in this polarizing climate. And I'm really hoping that this documentary, this program will really inspire hope in our students because on the one hand, when people feel like, you know, you have to be a certain way to be accepted, to belong, or only some people are identified as Americans, or maybe because I'm not white, I'm not American enough. But when you hear these stories and listen to Asian American students who have been here for generations, but yet still feel like they are perpetual foreigners in this country, I think we really are, again, breaking those stereotypes and helping our audience to see that, you know, Asian Americans are very much Americans, and we all share similar, just universal human needs, and we all want to belong. And so that commonality hopefully will really bring our communities together. And I think what makes this program really unique as well is that it's so community-driven. I am so proud of our Farmington High School partners as well as our Granby Memorial High School partners. So just really am excited for our program tomorrow.
1: Well, you've been listening to Michelle Henry, who's an English and Asian American Studies teacher at Simsbury High School, and she'll be staying with us. 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Stay with us.

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3: 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That's on the next On Point.
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4: This is Where We Live from Connecticut Public Radio. I'm Catherine Shen. This year, students in Simsbury High School's Asian American Studies course launched a new initiative to document Asian American voices across the state. This project comes as Asian American and Pacific Islander studies are now a required part of all Connecticut public school curriculums. And joining us now is Jason Oliver Chang, Associate Professor of History and Asian American Studies at UConn. Welcome back to the show, Jason.
5: Good morning.
4: And so before we get an update on the AAPI studies curriculum here, you've been listening to the conversation with Michelle Henry and also the amazing students at Simsbury High School. Can you respond to what you've heard?
5: Well, I'm not going to lie. I was crying when they were discussing their experiences and the insights that they're learning. I did not have their same experience in high school, and being able to discuss those vulnerabilities, those challenges, those things that were invisible, took me a long time to be able to recognize and identify for myself. Seeing that level of competency and familiarity and comfort with this, engaging with these very difficult and challenging experiences was just so uplifting and very proud of those students. Amazing.
4: I mean, it's really impressive the work that they're doing from the ground up leading to this conversation. And do you hope that, I know we're here to talk about the curriculum, but sort of tying into that, do you mm-hmm. hope that it will inspire other students to not only learn about themselves, whatever community that they're a part of, but also communities beyond?
5: Yeah, absolutely. The idea for the curriculum was to provide a kind of North Star to orient new kinds of questions, new ways of telling the Connecticut story, and so when we opened up this kind of project of developing a curriculum for the state, we are already coming in at a level which most educators don't have a sort of fundamental background. And so we know that there's going to be a need to develop new kinds of resources. And since Connecticut's Asian American communities really began to thrive after 1965, the Hart-Celler Act, which transformed immigration policy in the country, there aren't a lot of existing studies about Asian Americans in the state. And so we knew that part of bringing the curriculum to schools was helping to bring research questions to schools. And this is such a fantastic, demonstration of the power of genuine, authentic inquiry that is combining literature, history, politics, law, philosophy, sociology, culture. It's really tremendous.
4: And what do you know about how our schools implementing the curriculum? What's that looking like in classrooms?
5: Yeah. So Connecticut has a what's called a home rule kind of policy, where when the state makes a passes statutes that apply to all school districts, it's up to the district to decide how to implement that. So that is roughly 170 school districts in the state, and they some are directly addressing this new statute. Others aren't aware that it exists. So myself and my co-pilot in the curriculum lab, Jennifer Hekila Diaz, have been working with various districts like Milford, Simsbury, Farmington, Hartford, West Hartford. There have been just so many really amazing teachers who've reached out, school administrators, department heads of social studies in our schools that have reached out to begin a relationship with us at UConn to continue professional development and to bring the resources and the really what I would call like a community of practice to these schools. Our vision for implementing this idea is actually to have what we're calling homegrown Asian American studies, that it ought to derive from community engagement. It ought to derive from an authentic understanding of the Asian American communities that make up that school district. So one of the things that the students were so brilliantly identified was that Asian Americans are a really diverse group, and that the composition, the ethnic composition of Asian Americans really differs from county to county in Connecticut. So even though we have some districts, some counties with really high, Hartford and Fairfield counties have really high numbers of Asian Americans in comparison to the other counties in the state, the composition in those two counties is very different. And so we wanted the curriculum to grow out of those differences, to reflect the communities there.
4: And when you're doing this advocacy and building this curriculum, I think you mentioned previously that this is sort of a forever project. And I think we're sort of catching up to history. But as we're catching up to history with the oral history projects, we're also slowly losing elders who can tell those stories. So is there sort of a timeline here that you're hoping to gauge, like to increase the speed or vice versa, I guess?
5: Yes. So one of the projects that we've done in the state is called My Story, Our Future, and it's working with the Greenwich Historical Society and the India Cultural Center in Greenwich, and that project brings in middle school and high school students, and we teach them about Asian American history and oral history methods, and they then interview parents and grandparents, and so those experiences of sort of like the first day of moving to Connecticut are a really important sort of touchstone for the family, but then they also become a really important record of migration and belonging in the state. And so it's that level of outreach and involvement that I think will kind of make a difference in terms of the urgency that we feel to address these, this need to accurately include stories of Asian Americans.
4: So you've mentioned before that you never thought you were going to be talking about this at any point of your professional career. How has this experience changed you?
5: That's really hard to summarize, but I think, because it has affected almost every part of my life, I have been involved in education now in ways that I never thought possible. I've been an elected member of the Board of Education, secretary of the Board of Education in West Hartford, and testified in at hearings, been a part of Commission for Women, Children, Seniors, Equity, and Opportunity, dialogues about policy, and being invited to school districts to recommend and advise teachers on building new curriculum. So, I think I really related to what the students said too about the bravery and courage that challenging questions force you to reckon with. And I think, as I was listening to them, I was thinking to myself, the surprise that they experience and that we all experience when we hear a story that we didn't know about is a really important feeling to dwell on. Why is this surprising? Right. And I think for myself, I recognize that too. Like when I hear the students speaking about their vulnerabilities and their fears, I reflected on that too. Is like this is a moment for me to grow as well.
4: And got about 30 minutes here, Michelle. Would love for you to share too. How has it changed you? And I know it's a big question.
6: Yes, thank you, Catherine. I think developing this Asian American Studies course with the partnership of Jason Cheng and UConn ECE program has really allowed me to really understand the importance of solidarity. I know Dweety mentioned that I'm very well connected. I was able to reach out to many of the interviewees for opportunities to get to know them and hear their stories. I think growing up for myself, I've always kind of lived in a bubble, and there was I wanted to assimilate, and I was hiding my own identity. But now I think I am. I have also multiracial children, and seeing how they navigate with their culture and their different identities, it really inspires me to really use education as a way to bridge differences. Thank you, Catherine.
4: Well, thank you all so much for sharing your stories with us and inspiring us today. 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Michelle, thank you so much for your time. You're also listening to Jason Oliver Chang, who's an associate professor of history and Asian American studies at UConn. Jason, always appreciate your time as well.
5: Thank you, Kat.
4: I'm Catherine Shen. Today's show is produced by Tess Terrible. Our technical producer is Dylan Reyes. 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
9: Prior to the war, we had, quote, the ideal world oil market, where transportation costs were minimized, all the refineries were getting the flavors they wanted. And then, boom, let's just change it all up.
3: That, of course, was before the U.S. and Israel's war with Iran. Now, months later, with Tehran still effectively blocking ships from transiting the Strait of Hormuz, Europe and Asia are facing fuel shortages. The United States is facing a fuel deficit, which means that very soon, prices could soar even higher because
9: there's one global oil market.
3: More analysts than ever are saying that an energy crisis is maybe only weeks away, and it could bring a global recession with it. And it could hit the U.S. right around the 4th of July. I'm Meghna Chakrabarty. Today on Point, the coming potentially historic worldwide oil shock. Stay with us.
10: Live from NPR News in Washington, I'm Korva Coleman. There are questions about the legality of the new $1.8 billion fund President Trump helped arrange this week. The money is supposed to go to people who claim they were unfairly targeted by the Justice Department. Two police officers who helped defend the U.S. Capitol against January 6th rioters have sued. They want to stop anyone convicted in the attack from getting money from this. Rupa Bhattacharya helped oversee victim compensation funds, including the September 11th victim fund. She says the management of this fund is very cloudy.
11: It's really quite extraordinary that taxpayer money in this amount would be set aside for a fund where there have been no criteria and no guidelines established, not by the department, certainly, which is setting up the fund, but also not by Congress.
10: She spoke to NPR's Morning Edition. Walmart's price cuts are extending to the stock market today. NPR's Scott Horsley reports the Dow Jones Industrials fell about 10 points in early trading.
12: Walmart reported strong sales in its most recent quarter as cost-conscious shoppers flocked to the retail giant hunting for bargains. But Walmart offered a more cautious forecast for the current quarter than analysts had expected. House lawmakers passed a bill this week designed to encourage more home building, and the industry could use some encouragement. Builders broke ground on 9% fewer single-family homes last month than the previous month. Permits for future construction of single-family homes were also down in April. Strong demand for artificial intelligence continues to boost the fortunes of chipmaker NVIDIA. The company's quarterly profits topped $58 billion, more than triple what it earned during the same period a year ago. Scott Horsley, NPR News, Washington.
10: World Central Kitchen, the largest provider of hot meals in Gaza, is slashing its distribution by half. The organization says the war in Iran has driven up food and fuel costs, and that makes its current pace impossible to sustain. NPR's Anas Baba reports from Gaza City.
13: World Central Kitchen cut its hot meals down from 1 million a day to half a million. It's a drastic reduction for Gaza's population that relies entirely on aid for survival due to a devastating war. Displaced families are protesting the cuts, banging empty pots and pans to signal their fears of a return to starvation. Amna Urmana, a mother of eight at Derali, says she doesn't know how she will feed them now, with no money to buy food on her own. It's unclear if other aid groups can fill the gap. The UN says its agencies also face funding shortfalls and higher costs, even as it says a fifth of people in Gaza are eating just one meal a day. Anas Baba, NPR News, Gaza City.
10: On Wall Street, the Dow Jones Industrial Average has turned positive. It's now up 22 points. 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
15: I'm Lori Mack with these headlines. Hartford City Council has approved a $633 million budget for the 2027 fiscal year. It includes a slight property tax increase. The city says it would mean an annual tax increase of about $93 for a home worth $250,000. Education costs take up nearly half the city's expenditures. Middletown police say an arrest warrant has been issued for a man considered armed and dangerous following a shooting Tuesday. Police say 29-year-old Christopher Lane allegedly fired a gun during a dispute involving people inside a vehicle. No one was injured and Lane remained at large as of Wednesday. Connecticut will receive $27 million from the EPA to replace lead pipes that deliver drinking water to homes. The funding comes from the Drinking Water State Revolving Fund that was established by Congress 30 years ago. More than two dozen Connecticut beaches on Long Island Sound received an A-plus grade for water quality last year. That's according to the environmental group Save the Sound. Byron Park Beach in Greenwich received the lowest score in the state with a D. This is Connecticut Public Radio.
16: I'm meteorologist Garrett Archianis. Some big weather changes have come into our area, and our temperatures will be near and below seasonable levels over the next few days. For today, look for mainly cloudy skies with a chance for showers and highs in the 60s. Tonight looks partly cloudy with lows in the 40s, and tomorrow looks nice with sun and clouds and high temperatures in the 60s and low 70s. With the Connecticut Public Radio Weather Report, I'm meteorologist Garrett Archianis.
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18: This is On Point. I'm Meghna Chakrabarty. Fatih Birol is head of the International Energy Agency. And just a month ago, he made a dire prediction.
2: We are facing the biggest energy security threat in the history.
18: And he said it again just 3 days ago. Birol says that the U.S. and Israel's war with Iran has greatly depleted commercial oil inventories around the world. There are still reserves at the moment, but Birol says they will only last, quote, several weeks. We should be aware of the fact that it is declining rapidly, end quote. Well, he isn't the only one. Earlier this month, Chevron's CEO, Mike Wirth, said the world is starting to see some of the consequences of those dwindling oil reserves.
19: We're starting to see risks of supply outages in some of these economies. In Europe, you're seeing flights canceled and schedules reoptimized because jet fuel is getting very, very tight in Europe. We've seen a number of economies in Asia that have instituted policies to reduce demand because they're concerned about running out of supply.
18: Supply outages, you heard him say that, meaning regular fuel supplies just aren't there. Well, commodities expert Jeff Curry is currently with Abax Markets, and he's also former global head of commodities research at Goldman Sachs. And he laid out some clear definitions on Bloomberg News.
20: A deficit versus a shortage. We have a deficit today, meaning that demand is above supply and we're drawing inventories. It's not a shortage yet. So to answer your question, you have the shortages in places like, Asia, and it's not that bad yet because you're not completely at tank bottoms. But in places like Europe and the United States, you're in a deficit and you don't hit the shortages until you hit tank bottoms.
18: And then there's Jason Bordoff, director of the Center on Global Energy Policy at Columbia University. And he says that the effects of the depletions are coming to the U.S.
21: If you keep the Strait of Hormuz closed, I don't know if it's 2 weeks, 3 weeks or 6 weeks, but we are headed to much higher oil prices because eventually, if you have 15 million barrels a day of supply off the market, prices have to rise high enough to destroy 15 million barrels a day of global demand.
18: So a worldwide energy supply deficit could lead to recession. Adam Posen, president of the Peterson Institute for International Economics, recently spoke with The Atlantic's David Frum, and Posen told Frum that even higher inflation is coming, and it's coming to the U.S.
22: We're very close to another bout of global inflation. I think actually in some ways that's a place where the U.S. is going to be worse off than a lot of the other high-income economies because we didn't quell inflation enough over the last few years since COVID. But I also think that the recession is very imminent in what's called the Global South and in certain parts of the middle-income economies.
18: Well, swinging back to the U.S., commodities expert Jeff Curry added,
20: it's going to be, sometime the month of May that you're going to end up with Europe hitting tank bottoms. And in the U.S., it's somewhere in that July 4th time period. If not sooner, by the way, the inventories number coming out of the U.S., the ones we got last night, the ones last week, I've never seen anything like that before. The analogy, I think, is like in that movie Jaws when the mayor declares the beaches are open. And you can see the fins swimming around there. And the fin are these inventory numbers.
18: So today, We're going to get a deeper understanding of why so many energy experts and analysts have been saying, almost in unison, that an historic global energy shock may be just a few weeks away, and what follows could be that inflation spike, and for some nations, recession. So let's start in Europe. Jan Rosenau is leader of the energy program and professor of energy and climate policy at the Energy Change Institute at the University of Oxford in England, where he joins us. Professor Rosenau, welcome to On Point.
0: Hello. Thanks for having me.
18: First, give us the picture there from Europe. I mean, you heard some American analysts saying that, Europe is either already feeling or on the brink of experiencing supply outages.
0: Well, there are no outages yet, but it's definitely very tight. And there's certainly talk about potential shortages of jet fuels in the summer, for example. Europe is in a very different situation to the US. We import about 88% of the natural gas that we use in Europe, in the EU. And we also import about 95% of the oil. And after the invasion of Ukraine by Russia, increasingly that gas demand is being satisfied by importing liquefied natural gas, LNG. And some of that also, of course, goes to the Strait of Hormuz. So Europe is deeply exposed. And that's why we're really feeling the shock waves of this crisis ripple through the European economy.
18: And so give me some concrete examples of how the people in Europe are feeling those shock waves now.
0: Well, let's look at heating oil, which is one of the fuels people use to keep warm. And in March, we've seen heating oil prices triple, overnight almost. That is one example. Or when you look at the cost of electricity in markets that depend heavily on gas-fired power stations, we've seen gas prices rise by 70-80%, at some point almost double what they used to be, and that filters right through to higher electricity prices. A lot of this will only be felt by consumers, though, in the coming months, as these price effects work their way through the supply chain, and that will take some time. But yeah, inflation is definitely going to rise, and it's going to hit everybody, whether we like it or not.
18: Professor Rosenau, let me just reiterate some of the numbers you said, because they are quite eye-opening, and I want to be sure I heard you correctly. So in some places in Europe, the price of heating oil has basically tripled, yes?
0: That is correct.
18: Okay. And then you talked about gas, specifically for industries that you have to use a lot of energy. Gas prices increasing 70-80%, almost doubled. Okay. So that is for, kind of almost in the production tier of the European economy. And so then, I mean, it seems like the only natural outcome is a cascading of higher prices through, the rest of Europe's both industrial and consumer economies.
0: That's absolutely right. And it's not just energy. I mean, the other important aspect to this is that also things like fertilizer are, of course, based on fossil fuels, and that filters through the cost of food production. There's other derivatives, helium, for example, that plays a very important role in certain sectors. All of those will be more expensive. So it's not just energy, but it's all the derivatives from the petrochemical industry that we're using all across the economy, and that's why this has such fundamental impacts on the cost of living in Europe right now.
18: The fundamental cost of living in Europe. Okay, obviously in the media, especially here in the United States, in speaking about Europe, the headlines have all been about jet fuel shortages that could be on the way. It seems as if, yes, while that is significant, especially during the summer holidays, that it's merely one of many ways in which, as you said, the cost of living for Europeans is going to change dramatically. Now, let me go back to one thing you said about its LNG restrictions on gas that's coming through the Strait of Hormuz that is especially hitting Europe hard. What were Europe's sort of storage capacities like prior to, say, these past 2 weeks? There wasn't enough in storage, but what technically is enough, Professor?
0: Well, they weren't great to begin with. That's the part of the problem. We've just come out of the winter, and that's when gas demand is high because of heating and buildings. And that means there's less resilience in the system. For gas, it's different. For oil, there are mandatory emergency supplies that countries need to withhold from the market and can then release in an emergency situation. And then we've seen that happening, haven't we, a few weeks back when the International Energy Agency released those oil reserves. But for gas, nothing like that exists. So it's a lot tighter. And in research that we just published yesterday, we find that with any other supply side disruption, you have any other geopolitical tension happens, then prices in Europe could really go through the roof because the market is extremely tight right now. And any other shortages could really worsen the situation quite dramatically.
18: And how does this then play into Europe's dependence already, or at least partial dependence on, say, energy from Russia, given vis-a-vis the Ukraine war?
0: Well, there's certainly now talk about allowing at least some Russian energy back into Europe, Russian diesel, for example, but also potentially LNG, that comes out of Russia. So that is definitely part of the discussion. But I think the United States currently benefit probably the most from the lack of LNG from the Gulf region and the absence of pipeline gas from Russia. So we're expecting a significant expansion of LNG from the U.S. in the coming years in Europe.
18: Okay. Professor Rosenau, it seems as if Europe, well, actually the entire world, but we're focusing on Europe for the moment, is realizing the same thing that the U.S., well, the American people, I should be specific, are realizing, and that is so much of our energy stability has relied on the presumption of relatively frictionless passage of ships through the Strait of Hormuz. No matter what happens between the U.S., Israel, and Iran, I don't think anyone's necessarily saying that it's going to go back to what it was prior to the start of the Iran war. With that in mind, I mean, this seems to be a moment where Europe has to very strongly consider what a new normal will be if those energy supplies will always be considered more vulnerable or just de facto more expensive.
0: Absolutely. And there's sort of, to make it really simple, it's a fork in the road. Europe could go more towards what the US is doing right now and become more of a petrostate. That's what some people are arguing, or go in the direction of China, which is an electrostate. The difficulty is that Europe doesn't really have vast oil and gas resources in the same way that the US does. So there isn't really all that much choice. So there's really only a choice between continuous reliance on imported fossil fuels from overseas or transitioning away from them. There isn't really very much in between.
18: We have just a few seconds left, Professor. Are any European nations concerned about recession now?
0: 100%. I mean, this is the number one issue. Politicians, but also the population worried about the economy, European industry, jobs, the cost of living, that is front and center right now all over Europe. So it's the number one issue.
18: Well, Jan Rosenau is leader of the energy program and professor of energy and climate policy at the University of Oxford in England. Professor Rosenau, thank you so much for joining us.
0: It's been a pleasure.
18: When we come back, we'll swing our attention over to Asia, where the energy crunch is even tighter. We'll be back. This is On Point.
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6: 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So are you ready for self-driving vehicles? That's our question next time on The Middle.
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18: You're back with On Point. I'm Meghna Chakrabarty, and today we are talking about why so many energy experts and analysts are saying that a bigger global energy shock is maybe just weeks away, and inflation spikes and even some places recession could follow. Well, Jim Burkhardt joins us now. He's vice president and head of research for oil markets, energy and mobility at S&P Global Energy. And he joins us from Washington. Jim, welcome to On Point.
7: Thanks, Meghna.
18: Okay, so first of all, just sticking with what I said a second ago, have you seen anything like this in your lifetime where it seems like everyone everywhere all at once is saying it's about to get markedly worse?
7: It's extraordinary. And the consensus you see within the industry, I've never seen it, you know, that type of consensus. And that's because sometimes it's dangerous to say this, but we have never seen this before. There's never been a disruption of the magnitude that we have today.
18: Yeah, a little later in the show, we're going to talk about what is specifically different and the consequences of that between this energy squeeze, to put it mildly, and say the ones that we saw in the 1970s. But I did promise listeners that we want to talk about Asia and then also the Global South more broadly, because the last time we did an energy shock show, which wasn't that long ago when the Strait of Hormuz was first closed, even then, Asia seemed to be hit almost immediately and particularly hard. What's happening there now, Jim?
7: Yeah, the epicenter is, of course, Asia and the Middle East. And, you know, that's because half of Asia's crude oil imports came from the Middle East, and suddenly they're gone. Now, the impact isn't the same across all the countries. If you go to Northeast Asia, look at Japan, South Korea, China, they have very large emergency reserves. So that has helped cushion the impact so far for them. But if you look at Southeast Asia, Indonesia, Vietnam, Thailand, India, they had very little reserves, and they've had to really struggle, and they had to react quickly to this supply crisis beginning in March.
18: What does that look like on the ground? Because again, when we did that first show on Hormuz, gosh, maybe it was a little more over a month ago, a guest on that show told us that, for example, in Pakistan, they were closing schools for a period of a few weeks simply because they wanted to conserve energy. So in places like Vietnam, Malaysia, as you said, what's happening on the ground?
7: It's a similar thing. The work week has been shortened in some cases. The subsidies on fuel prices have been diminished, or they're rationing scarce fuel supplies that are still subsidized. Government workers are encouraged to work from home. Prime Minister Modi of India encouraged his fellow citizens not to travel abroad, to try and consume less. So it's really impacted the day-to-day living for people going to work, going to school, their urge to stay home and move around less.
18: Wow. Okay. So tell me a little bit more. I mean, the reliance on oil and energy from the Middle East, that 50% crude oil, is one thing, but the what I hear in the chorus of experts sounding the alarm now is that it's storage levels that are dropping. You know, you heard the phrase tank bottom before. Did Asia have, like, I guess it sounds like they didn't have adequate storage levels historically.
7: It depends on the country.
18: Okay.
7: So China has over a billion barrels of crude oil inventories. That's the biggest in the world by far. Japan has over 6 months, at least at the beginning of the crisis, had over 6 months of crude oil reserves. But it's the other countries that don't have those types of reserves, particularly in Southeast Asia, South Asia, East Africa. Those are the ones that are bearing the brunt of the crisis right now.
18: Do you know why they didn't have adequate reserves?
7: Well, it costs money. So
18: yeah,
7: if you're going to store, you know, a billion barrels like China, that is a lot of money. And are you really going to need it? You know, you don't know. It's an expensive insurance policy, but those countries that have it are very glad to have it right now.
18: Yeah, again, so this is part of that paradigm shift, right? Because it made logical sense that beforehand, with the presumption that oil and LNG could flow freely through the Strait of Hormuz, it makes sense that governments would say, well, we need to invest more in roads and schools and not so much in holding billions of gallons of barrels of oil. But now, tell me a little bit more about what especially those Southeast Asian countries and African nations are doing when this could be the new normal.
7: Well, some of the things they're doing right now are trying to find, you know, secure supply. You know, one example, Japan is helping to finance Vietnam's crude oil purchases. That's another big difference. Those who can afford to pay the prices are doing okay. Those who struggle to pay the prices, they're the ones suffering. Other example, Singapore and New Zealand just signed a deal where they will guarantee food and fuel supplies. Singapore will guarantee fuel supplies to New Zealand, and New Zealand will guarantee food supply to Singapore. Australia's foreign minister has been traveling around the region to China and elsewhere to try and secure supply. So the immediate need is, the immediate action is really focused on how can we get more supply now that there's less. We need to get as much as we can. Mm. And that's where a lot of the effort's on, whether it's sharing with other countries or trying to secure state-to-state deals.
18: So it sounds like these economies, especially in Southeast Asia, are on shaky ground right now, Jim.
7: Unquestionably, the countries that were the most vulnerable that I mentioned, those are the ones that are, you know, struggling right now with this.
18: Well, they also happen to be very important for the global economy, though. I'm thinking about, you know, all the imports from Vietnam, from Singapore that go all the way around the world. I mean, how is Southeast Asia's particular dire situation now? How could that affect economies elsewhere?
7: Well, it can increase costs because moving stuff around, if you're making something in Vietnam and shipping it elsewhere, first of all, does that factory have all the fuel it needs? Does it have all the trucks to get it to port? If it does have the fuel, it's going to be more expensive. So shipping that the goods around the world that go to Southeast Asia and, more importantly, that come from Southeast Asia, that's simply going to cost more.
18: Okay, so let's move to the United States there now, because we've talked about two major regions on planet Earth. And the question is, what could the impact here be? So, Jim, first of all, at the beginning of the show, we played some clips from other energy analysts, and they said, well, the U.S. isn't going to have a shortage, right? That tank bottom phrase kept coming up of storage, I guess, but that we're already in deficit. Your thoughts on that? I mean, how would you analyze that?
7: Yeah, I think that's the right way to think about it. You know, there's, you know, when something becomes scarce, like oil today, you're going to have higher prices. And those who can pay those higher prices, they won't have a shortage. But if you can't pay those higher prices, you will have a shortage. And the U.S., among all the major economies in the world right now, is very well positioned to deal with this at the moment.
18: And can we keep, pumping enough oil to sort of manage the deficit and not have it tip over into something that becomes unsustainable?
7: Well, the U.S. cannot offset the loss of oil supply from the Gulf. No one can. The world cannot increase production elsewhere to offset. That's simply impossible right now. But the U.S. is exporting a record amount of crude oil and refined products. I mean, last week it was about over 13 million barrels per day of exports. That is enormous. So the U.S. exports, the U.S. production, U.S. exports are playing an important role in addressing the crisis right now.
18: Okay, so let me just bring the big G issue here to the table, and that is, of course, for the United States, gas prices. So here's Jason Bordoff. You heard him at the top of the show. He's director of the Columbia Center on Global Energy Policy, and he says the United States is most definitely not immune to this global energy shock.
21: Gasoline prices are going to keep going up because it is a global market. And, you know, at some point, there's dozens of tankers from Asia headed to the United States, ready to load up U.S. crude if we can. And the price in the U.S. is going to have to rise high enough to keep those barrels here and meet domestic demand.
18: Jim Burkhard, do you have a prediction or an estimate of where gas prices could be, say, by, I keep hearing the 4th of July as a potentially tipping point for the U.S.?
7: Well, in the summer, the oil industry, we call the summer the driving season. That's when more people drive, gasoline demand goes up. And yes, the U.S. is not immune. I mean, we've already seen prices go up quite a bit since February 28th. So the impact is here in the U.S. It's just not quite as severe as maybe one would have anticipated, given what's happened. But it's definitely here, and inventories can only go so far to address the issue. So we do see fundamental upward pressure on gasoline, you know, testing higher prices, perhaps new record highs. It would not be surprising if we see new record high prices for gasoline in the next 2 months.
18: I've been seeing some estimates that say, you know, very soon we could see an average national price, meaning it's going to be higher in some places in the country, of over $5 a gallon.
7: Yeah, that's entirely possible. Prices have been, again, they're already up quite a bit. It's probably just going to get tighter as we move further into driving season, particularly in the United States. So that fundamental pressure is going to remain there, which would push prices up higher.
18: Okay, let me ask you about then the long tail of this. Do you see gas companies as being very responsive to oil prices, say, if and when, we'll talk about how that's possible, but if they begin to go down?
7: What companies would do in response to falling prices?
18: Yeah, if the price of oil began to drop a little bit or the supplies became more secure, would the pump price reduce here in the United States?
7: It would eventually. I mean, the most important determinant of the gasoline price is the global price of crude oil. So if the crude oil prices were to diminish, then yes, you would see that that impact at the pump.
18: You sure about that? Because I'm seeing other industries, like we played some tape from Delta CEO a little while ago saying, in a different show, saying, well, you know, in order to maintain our profit margins, since jet fuel has become so much more expensive, we're going to keep our ticket prices high. I mean, what's stopping the gas companies here in the U.S. from doing the same thing?
7: Well, I would say the

And for years after I listened before dawn as I got dressed for work, I missed that. Another of you says CBS Radio was a connection to my dad who listened to it. I'm sad to see it go. We want to hear what CBS Radio has meant to you. Email us at 1A@WAMU.org. We'll be right back.

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7: So here's the whole thing about late night comedy television talk show, whatever it is you even call it. You know, we keep waiting for it to change, and it never really does. I mean, it does in some of its vibrations, but it's, you know, a white guy, and there's a desk, and there's a little monologue, and guests that you interview half-heartedly, and other stuff you do to kind of break up the monotony. But now it might be changing with the end of, I mean, the cancellation of The Late Show on CBS. At the end of Colbert, there's change in the wind right now, and we're going to explore that. We're going to look at three of the hosts and what's going on with them and talk about the medium itself.

0: Live from NPR News in Washington, I'm Kristen Wright. Washington is stepping up its pressure campaign against the Cuban government. Former President Raul Castro's criminal indictment in the U.S. is an escalation of President Trump's push for regime change. Secretary of State Marco Rubio said today, Cuba poses a national security threat and a negotiated peaceful agreement between the U.S. and Havana isn't likely right now. He wouldn't reveal to reporters how the U.S. government plans to bring Fidel Castro brother Raul into custody.
1: I'm not going to talk about how we're going to get him here. If we were trying to get him here, why would I say to the media what our plans are about that? I know you have to ask, but why would I answer that? The bottom line, there's a lot. He's, at that point, he becomes a fugitive of American justice. And, well, you know, if there's an announcement, I'm probably, we'll tell you afterwards, not before.
0: Rubio was speaking in Florida on his way to a NATO foreign ministers meeting in Sweden. Raul Castro is charged with murder in connection to the 1996 downing of two civilian aircraft operated by the Miami-based exile group Brothers to the Rescue. Four Cuban Americans were killed. NPR's Ryan Lucas reports.
2: The administration has been ramping up pressure on Cuba since early January after the successful U.S. military operation to capture Venezuela's president, Nicolas Maduro, and bring him to the U.S. to face narco-terrorism charges. Since then, the administration has ordered a blockade of Cuba. That's cut off fuel shipments. Cuba's economy is in free fall. The CIA director just visited the island for talks. And now we have this Castro indictment. Castro is 94 years old. He's not in U.S. custody. But of course, the shadow of that Maduro raid hangs over all of this. Blanche was asked yesterday how far the U.S. would go to get its hands on Castro. He said there's a warrant out for his arrest. He expects Castro will show up on his own, or as Blanche put it, by another way.
0: NPR's Ryan Lucas reporting. On Capitol Hill, the House of Representatives is expected to vote later today on a resolution to end the war with Iran. The pharmaceutical company Eli Lilly is studying a next-generation obesity drug. It's not on the market yet, but new study results show it helped people lose more weight than the obesity injections and drugs already on the market. NPR's Sydney Lupkin reports.
3: Eli Lilly is researching retatrutide. Unlike Wegovy and Zepbound, which target the GLP-1 hormone, this new drug works on three hormones, GLP-1, GIP, and glucagon. The company says that in the clinical trial, people taking it for 80 weeks lost an average of more than 70 pounds at the highest dose. That's compared with 5.5 pounds for the patients taking a placebo over the same time period. And people taking Eli Lilly's experimental drug lost more weight than people taking Zepbound or Wegovy over a similar time period in other studies. Common side effects were similar to other GLP-1 drugs, including nausea and other gastrointestinal issues. Eli Lilly has not yet submitted retatrutide for Food and Drug Administration approval. Sydney Lupkin, NPR News.
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4: 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Investing in securities involves the risk of loss.
5: From the campus of Fairfield University, I'm Diana Montaño. 19 people are displaced following a fire that broke out inside a multifamily home in Hartford this morning. Six families were affected, including four children and one dog. The fire spread to a nearby building as well. WTNH reports no one was injured. State education officials have announced this year's Blue Ribbon schools. They were selected for their high levels of academic excellence and supportive learning environments. They are Oxford's Great Oak Elementary School, Nathan Hale School in Meriden, and Webster School in West Hartford. And in Fairfield County, they were New Lebanon School in Greenwich, Ridgefield High School, and Danbury's Western Connecticut Academy of International Studies Elementary Magnet School. Meanwhile, the Connecticut Education Association says the state must address the lack of air conditioning in public schools. Several schools around the state closed early this week due to the extreme heat. Hearst Connecticut Media reports the union wants increased funding for HVAC and air quality improvements. 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
6: I'm meteorologist Garrett Archianis. The summer-like weather is gone, and it's looking and feeling much more like spring out there today. We have some spring showers at times under mainly cloudy skies, and our temperatures will only be in the 60s. We'll have lows in the 40s tonight. Friday looks partly sunny with highs in the 60s and low 70s, and there's the chance for some showers on Saturday. With the Connecticut Public Radio Weather Report, I'm meteorologist Garrett Archianis.
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1: We should say that we're doing this show live right now on the day that is, I believe, the last day of Stephen Colbert's Late Show. If he follows the form that he set up at the end of the Colbert Report, there might be a whole lot of people singing one song together. Could it be this song and maybe at Nat King Cole's tempo? I don't know. I'm just guessing. We're going to talk about the institution of late night television and kind of the crossroads that it's at right now. We're going to do that with three different people, kind of in three different styles. And we're going to focus in each segment on a particular host. Jason Zinnemann is joining us now, critic at large for the culture section of the New York Times, where he writes the On Comedy column. We want to point out that Jason's been with us many times before, starting 11 years ago last week. And that was when David Letterman retired. So there's a kind of symmetry as well. First of all, Jason Zinnemann, welcome back to our show.
2: Great to be here. It's been fun all these 11 years.
1: So one of the things that you really are kind of explored in the piece that you wrote is the whole question of late night comedy interview shows, whatever we're going to call them, as an institution, because this isn't simply the end of one host's time in that seat. It's the end of that franchise itself, The Late Show, which was created for David Letterman originally. It's, you know, I think you in your piece let us know that you think this is a somewhat odd thing to be thinking about, the idea of late night talk shows as an institution. But they are, and they come with a whole bunch of expectations and a whole bunch of history. So maybe just say how Tonight and the departure of Colbert look and feel to you in that context.
2: Well, I think it's sad, you know. As you pointed out, I'm sort of find it uncomfortable to be in the position of feeling sad for the death of an institution, because I've never really thought that. I've always been skeptical of, culturally speaking, people who sort of prioritize institutions over artists, and yet. You know, I certainly think in recent years I've started to see the value of certain ones. And The Late Show, you know, it hit me when I realized that it had been on for longer than Johnny Carson had been hosting The Tonight Show. So it's been a huge part of people's lives for a long period of time. It's represented, you know, it spoke to people in very important parts of their lives. It represented a kind of subversive comedy, starting with David Letterman. And ironically enough, I think it was born out of a kind of anti-institutional fervor, because it was born out of the beef between Letterman and Leno, and Letterman was taking on the ultimate late night institution, which is the Tonight Show. And I think, you know, what that piece sort of considers it an institution, it's sort of where it lands, is this idea that if there's one thing we've learned over sort of the internet era, it's that it's much easier to destroy an institution than to build one up. So when this goes away, there's no, you know, what replace. It's not clear that something is going to replace it that is fundamentally similar.
1: You know, Letterman obviously injected a kind of Dadaism into what he did, and the Dadaism arose from his idea that the institution itself was somewhat devoid of meaning, and so that his position was throwing a watermelon off a kind of dilapidated building was the same as interviewing Jessica Lange. It was just the same thing. It just wasn't, there really wasn't a lot there. And I think for those of us who were watching that at a certain time in our lives, we were nodding and saying, yes, keep doing that, Dave. You know, Stephen Colbert's a very, very different person. And one thing I'd like you to talk a little bit about is, you know, we've already mentioned Carson. The pretext has always been that Carson is the alpha and the omega. Everything kind of descends from him and then departs from him to one degree or another. But this is the perfect person who took this form, invented by Steve Allen, and there were people like Jack Parr involved and stuff too. But Carson is the epitome of the form, the way, you know, and it's Platonic ideal or something. And I've been thinking about that, Jason, at this moment, because Colbert is so different from Letterman. And both he and Kimmel kind of bring their own tragedies and anxieties onto the air. They get emotional. They collaborate in the form of Strike Force 5, this new intellectual property, which is five of these hosts kind of enjoying each other's company in a manner you, in a way you can't imagine Johnny Carson doing. That, in a way, one thing that's changed about the institution is the hosts feel much more knowable, I think, than prior hosts have. But I'd love your thoughts about that.
2: Well, that's definitely true. But I think that's true of the culture at large. There's no mystery left in the age of the internet. You know, there's that Carson derived a lot of his power from that mystery, that you only knew him from between the four walls of the television set. You didn't see him in movies. You didn't see him in the tabloids that much. You didn't see him. He didn't really go on that many other shows. So you had to go. You had to watch TV at the specific time to see Johnny Carson, and everything you knew about him was from this show. Well, that's just not true anymore. I think that, you know, it's interesting. I think that Colbert is definitely a different figure than Letterman, and I would place him, in some ways he has more in common with people like Jack Parr and Dick Cavett, mm-hmm. as somebody who is sort of literate and interested in, you know, poetry and world of ideas, and he's a little bit more, he has a kind of sophisticated New York vibe to him. At the same time, I do think there's a case to be made that there is some continuity between Colbert and Letterman. They both were favorites of comedy nerds. The Colbert Report established Stephen Colbert's comedy bona fides in a really serious way. And the Colbert Report was where he was playing a character who was saying the opposite of what he meant. And Letterman, through his incredible use of irony, would often be saying the opposite of what he meant. They both had, I think, a subversive streak. Letterman, it showed up in Form, and Colbert eventually, after avoiding politics too directly, it became more of a way to challenge, you know, Trump and the Trump administration. But I think that there's a stature to both of them. They both were sort of big figures when they signed on, in the way that I'm not sure we're going to see again on network late night television. And that could be wrong. Maybe I could see that, you know, all these networks were realized that how important these figures were to their brand, to their sensibility, and that it will come back. But I think the center of gravity is shifting to YouTube and Netflix.
1: Yeah, absolutely. By the way, McNichol will confirm this. About 2 hours ago, working on the outline for this show, I typed the words, the actual precursor to Colbert is Cavett. I totally agree about that. And with that in mind, let's just hear a little clip. This is from a Zoom show that Colbert did during the pandemic. He's interviewing Phoebe Waller-Bridges, and he asks her what the fox in the series Fleabag is. And here's how that exchange goes. A1, please.
3: What is the fox?
4: What do you think the fox is? You slumped so much that you're so disappointed.
3: No, but now I'm sorry I asked, because if I say what I think the fox is, I think the fox is the Hound of Heaven.
4: Now, I wish that was my answer.
3: I fled him down the nights and down the days. I fled him down the labyrinthine ways of mine own soul. I hid from him under running laughter. And that, you know the poem?
4: Yes. I can't believe you're just reciting it like this.
3: At the very end, when the hound finally catches the man, it says, O fondest, blindest, weakest, it is I whom thou seekest. Thou dravest love from thee who dravest me.
4: I'm completely blown away. Yes, that's what it is.
1: So if we just quickly unpack that. So that's a poem by Francis Thompson. It's a late 19th century British poet, British Catholic poet. It's the kind of poem that you learn in Catholic school. You probably don't learn it anywhere else. But Colbert has never been shy about bringing his Catholic faith into his act. And I think we also see this kind of sweet spot that he has, that kind of late 19th century, early 20th century English poetry. I watched a TikTok today that showed him and Anthony Hopkins grooving over Prufrock, and Hopkins is reciting it, and Colbert is kind of jumping in because he knows it from memory, and that all kind of feeds into Tolkien, who was a big Thompson fan. But, I mean, you know, there isn't, Jason, a lot in the history of late-night television that would look like an on-ramp to a moment like that.
2: No, I mean, that's a great clip to choose to because not only is there not a lot in the history, but there's not going to be any after him. That is something that only you can only imagine on the Colbert Show. And I would say, you know, for positive and negative, I mean, this is a wonderful thing about the Colbert Show is that he allowed, as you say, you know, people like Anthony Hopkins or Ian McKellen to, you know, recite poetry and speeches and John Lithgow and, you know, to get intellectual about nerdy parts of Lord of the Rings and or certainly matters of faith, you know, arguing with Ricky Gervais on the meaning of, you know, on whether God exists. There also is a kind of a look at me, look at what I know, like a smarty pants side that I think, you know, maybe some people see as a tad pretentious. I like a little pretentiousness, and I find it refreshing in a climate where everyone is pandering so hard to get the broadest possible audience. There was a kind of aspirational quality to what Colbert was representing that feels increasingly rare. And so that's why it's interesting that here's this guy who's obviously is a great comedian, a great improvisational comedian. But I think when we look back at sort of the high moments of his tenure on The Late Show, at least, a lot of them weren't when he's making jokes. A lot of them were things like what you're bringing up with this clip.
1: Yeah, and I think also it makes it interesting to think about what his future is. And I'm sure he's taking lots of meetings right now or will be in the days ahead. But, you know, another similarity to Cavett is Cavett used to do a little theater. In fact, the first time I ever met Cavett was up at the Williamstown Theater Festival. And he was doing, I don't know, George Bernard Shaw or something. I don't even remember what it was. But he's married to Carrie Nye, who's a well-known actress. You know, Colbert's already done a little Sondheim. He did that production of Company. This is a guy, a lot of talk show hosts are people that you really have trouble imagining doing other stuff. Yeah, Arsenio Hall was in, you know, Coming to America. And I mean, you can pick things, but they're kind of mainly hosts. Colbert doesn't feel that way. You really feel like he, you know, could do a lot of different things that have nothing to do with what he's been doing in the last two gigs he's had.
2: Completely. And in some ways, I can imagine them being better fits. I mean, you bring up theater. The Strike Force Five, the collection of hosts, Oliver, Myers, Kimmel, Fallon, and Colbert did a last episode recently. And at one point, Colbert is talking about, you know, the Spoleto Festival.
1: And, you know, that was great.
2: And you could just tell the other hosts have never heard of the Spoleto. They don't know what the Spoleto Festival is or what it means. And it's just a completely different set of cultural references. And, you know, he's talking about appearing nude in a show, in a play when he was in his 20s overseas. And, you know, I covered theater for many years. So, like, this is like a rite of passage for a certain kind of theater kid. And as you point out, he could do a lot of theater. He could do sketch comedy, which obviously he's done with Stranger with Candy. He could do, improv. He could. The real truth is that in the current climate, he could invent his own thing, which is tailored to him. So I think there's, you know, a very good chance that he has a next act that's a little bit more niche. Because the last thing I'll say is that I do think, despite the fact that he's quoting poetry and doing this, he took seriously the responsibility of being a mainstream network talk show host who was trying to speak to the whole country. Even though he was very political and anti-Trump, and I'm sure people who, you know, MAGA people would balk at that. He took seriously, what I mean by that is the idea of like speaking about the thing that everyone's talking about, which in 2026 is politics or a few things in popular culture.
1: So, I, by the way, that whole Spoletto thing in that podcast, I really recommend it to people. I mean, it is, because what happens is the rest of them begin to kind of yes and him or no and him about stuff, and they build it up and they come up with alternative theories about what happened in that situation. And it's just really, really funny. It's just listening to five really funny people kind of vibe off each other in a very generous and you know, mutually respectful way. And it's just a lot of fun. So that's Colbert and what he does. But your bigger question, I think, is what about the institution? Maybe we should quickly mention that a guy named Byron Allen is going to get what David Letterman in your kind of companion piece about this thinks is like a storage rental unit. He's going to be able to have that time to program on his own, but not really with the input or production capacities of the network, as I understand it. But maybe say a little bit more about how you understand that.
2: Yeah, it's a completely different business model. That CBS just leased the show out. Now, the positive side of that for CBS is they can't lose money. Byron Allen's responsible for selling ads. The downside, it strikes me, is that the upside is very low. We know this show, it's not topical, it's not ambitious. It's low risk, low reward. I think they're going to find that local affiliates aren't going to love

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1: Sense. And we're seeing this all over the culture where you have people who don't understand, whether it's the media or show business or movies, they understand technology maybe, running these things, and they're going to learn some hard lessons that every field has its own, its own world to master. I just think that Comics Unleashed is a uninspired choice.
2: You know, Churchill famously said that democracy is the worst form of government, except for all the others. And I think that's kind of what you might see here, you already seen here, when they try to do something. I mean, even you take somebody, a gigantic talent, both of us feel this way, like Taylor Tomlinson, and give her a late spot and with some gimmicks and some things that kind of depart from the basic template. And it just doesn't work. And we've seen that over and over again, that there's something very stale and over-formalized about, you know, white guy, desk, monologue, sketches, guests. But it is sort of the worst idea, except for all the other ones they have about late night.
1: I mean, I don't know if I agree with every part of that.
2: Okay.
1: But I would
2: good.
1: Say I would say that fundamentally the late night talk show is human beings talking to human beings. And whatever technological shifts happen, that's going to be appealing. And fundamentally, the reason the late night talk show was popular in the first place was because it was cheap. And now it got more expensive as they got bigger stars and bigger theaters. But those two fundamentals, it's like, to get back to the basics here, what I predict is going to happen is that the people running these networks are going to suddenly rediscover that, hey, this is cheap, cheaper than a sitcom or an hour-long drama. And it's appealing to have human beings talk to other human beings. And what, maybe it's going to be video podcast people they're going to get, or maybe it's going to be some other kind of form. But this genre isn't going away.
2: That
1: it
2: is
1: makes too much sense.
2: That is reassuring to hear. And thank you so much, Jason Zinnemann, for your time. Jason Zinnemann, critic at large for the culture section of the New York Times, where he writes the On Comedy column. Check out What Do We Lose When the Late Show Goes Away, and the accompanying David Letterman on the Late Show Ending and CBS's new owners. We're going to take a little break. We're going to come back. We're going to talk about another one of those, the Strike Force fivers. This one is

0: Connecticut Public, media for the curious.
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0: So easy. All right, so we are now going to switch networks over to ABC. You might have guessed that. And we said Jason Zinnemann was first with us 11 years ago. Eric Deggans was first with us 13 years ago, critic at large at NPR. He writes the Switching Codes Substack as well, and he has been taking a long, hard look, not just at the profile of Jimmy Kimmel, but also the implications of that for things like license renewals and the displeasure of Brendan Carr, head of the FCC, who serves at the pleasure or displeasure of Donald Trump. So, Eric Deggans, first of all, welcome back to the show. Great to hear your voice.
1: Yeah, lucky 13.
0: Lucky 13, indeed.
1: Who knew? Who knew? So before we get started, I heard your conversation about Colbert, and I've been talking about Colbert a lot today, too. Mm-hmm. I've visited the show twice and written a lot about him. One thing I do want to point out about late-night television and why Carson was sort of considered the apex in some ways, it wasn't necessarily about the content of his show, because even before and during that show and after, people did that show the same way he did. In a lot of ways, it was his power and influence. Mm-hmm. He controlled show business. The reason why Drew Carey and Roseanne Barr and Jerry Seinfeld and people like that had careers is because they came on The Tonight Show and it sealed their fortunes in Hollywood. They got sitcom deals and HBO specials and all kinds of stuff because... Carson appearing on Carson's show was a stamp of approval from the guy who was considered sort of the gatekeeper of Hollywood, and late night shows don't have that power anymore, and that's why people I think kind of look at Carson as sort of the apex, not necessarily because of his viewership, although it was large, and not necessarily because of how he ran the show. It's because of the power he had.
0: Yeah, so and I think also there's a sharp contrast to the between that and the conversation we're having right now, where a lot of these hosts have swords of Damocles hanging over them, or in the case of Colbert, falling on their necks. That the whole thing feels much more precarious and
1: much more competition, and much less profit. And these hosts are no longer sort of the faces of the network in the way that they used to be in years past as well. But we've also seen that diminishment in TV journalism as well. Everything about broadcast is in decline because fewer people are watching broadcast than cable. That's just the way of it. And I think what late night has to do is figure out a way. Especially these network TV late night shows have to figure out a way to exist online and monetize that. Figure out a way. One of the things that really surprised me, like the reason Hulu exists is because people were putting unauthorized videos on YouTube and the networks were scared that YouTube was going to become this place that kind of ate up their content. Right. So they pressured YouTube to take down unauthorized postings and they created Hulu. As an online place where they could put their stuff that they could actually monetize. And they still let YouTube steal their business. So now millions of people are watching Colbert and Kimmel and Fallon and Seth Meyers on YouTube videos that they get a fraction of the revenue from. And they kind of let it happen. So, in a way, this is a bet of the networks I'm making.
0: So it's also interesting, Myers is on later at night, so he can maybe say a little bit more of what he wants to say. John Oliver has a completely different operation. I'm just going through the Strike Force 5. But the other three of them occupy this kind of real estate that seems very specifically meaningful to the Trump administration. Of course, Trump cared a lot about Seth Meyers way back at the White House Correspondents' Dinner where he and Obama took shots at him. But right now, obviously Colbert is gone after tonight and Kimmel has been through some rough times and you're suggesting that the difficulties that ABC is having on a different front that involves license renewals of affiliates, may have something to do with the Trump administration's displeasure with Jimmy Kimmel, who ordinarily would not be connected to that process.
1: Yeah, and of course, the chairman of the FCC insists that this is about looking at Disney's DEI policies or whatever that means. But this is unprecedented, and he's not targeting broadcast outlets that are friendly to the president. So, you know, you have to ask. I mean, in the same way that people were asking, why didn't Paramount try to figure out a way to do The Late Show cheaper before they just canceled it? Why is Brendan Carr only going after properties that are owned by companies that are viewed as harboring people who insult the president or criticize the president? You know, they're fine with Nexstar buying Tegna, these two broadcast ownership groups. When they come together, they will have a company that reaches over 90% of TV households in America. They're fine with that. But they have a problem with Disney because of some DEI policies in like six TV stations. It doesn't make any sense. And it's obvious that what they're really trying to do is make an example of Disney. They may not. I mean, I would be amazed if whatever the FCC is trying to do with Disney will result in anything. One of the things that we saw, for example, is that, you know, the FCC went after CBS when Janet Jackson had her wardrobe malfunction during the Super Bowl and accidentally exposed her breast on, you know, broadcast television. The FCC tried to fine CBS $500,000. It got thrown out by the Supreme Court. And I think people who know the industry and know the law feel like whatever the FCC would do, according to what it's doing, according to Disney stations, it's probably going to get thrown out once it gets challenged in court.
0: Although, Eric, I can sort of confirm a point that you make in the piece, because I was working for a CBS-owned station at the time all that happened.
1: Yeah.
0: And it caused a lot of trouble.
1: Exactly.
0: And one thing that I could tell you, there were a whole bunch of CBS-owned stations, including the one that I was at, that didn't have delay anymore because they broke and nobody fixed it, you know, or we moved to a new location or something.
1: That wasn't wise.
0: Yeah. But, no. So, I mean, literally, on a single day, FedEx trucks pulled up to CBS-owned stations all over America with the delay. Management was told, we don't care if you have to go blank for 3 hours. Just get this thing installed. There was sort of that. We all had to go through incredible amounts of FCC training. They did these training courses where they would play Howard Stern clips for us.
1: But let's be clear. That was trying to comply with laws which existed.
0: Right.
1: Right? These laws were being enforced by the FCC. They existed. People acknowledged that the FCC had a role in trying to limit extreme content during certain hours of the day when children might listen. You know, that was kind of accepted. What was not accepted was fining CBS for a mistake. Mm. And the Supreme Court threw that out.
0: Yeah.
1: So, you know, it's hard to imagine that whatever the FCC is doing is going to result in any sort of significant ongoing, you know, punishment for Disney, particularly because Disney's such a huge company. And what do they care about, you know, six, you know, TV stations or whatever?
0: Right. But I think your point was they're making them work on it. They set
1: a very tight deadline for when this paperwork was supposed to be submitted. Normally it takes a year to work it up. They wanted it in like 30 days. And on and on and on. It's all about making an example of Disney so that people who don't have Disney's resources will say, well, you know, I don't even want to go through this process. You know, the courts might eventually throw it out, but how much money do I have to spend to get to that point? And I think, you know, Carr knows this, and knows that this is more about making an example of Disney for other people, to cow other people so that they will obey in advance. Because the thing that the FCC has been doing up until now is it has been pressuring people to obey on their own. Because what they don't really want is a court decision that invalidates their enforcement power. The FCC, even before, you know, Carr started seeming to take these actions that looked like he was acting to serve President Trump's interests, even before that, the FCC was very careful about how it fined stations and things like that, because what they didn't want to do was set a precedent of court decisions that would invalidate their enforcement power. That's why their efforts to crack down on people for extreme content, fining, you know, Howard Stern and his stations a tremendous amount of money, finding this shock jock called Bubba the Love Sponge out of Florida. They fined him, I think, something like $750,000. That was unusual, too, because everybody sort of thought, you know, if this gets fought in court and they lose, then all of a sudden they lose a major enforcement tool. So all of this is sort of complicated. But the upshot is, I think the FCC and Brendan Carr are trying to pressure people to obey in advance because they know they'll lose in court.
0: So we should talk a little bit about what the inciting incident may have been. I mean, obviously there have been arguably many inciting incidents, and once again, this has nothing to do really with the license renewal stuff, but if there's something that Trump is mad about, it is probably the clip we're about to play. I just want to contextualize this and say, I believe it was on the Thursday night before the White House Correspondents' Dinner, Kimmel was doing kind of a faux alternative White House Correspondent Dinner, and so part of his narration to that was this clip. Here we go.
2: And of course, our First Lady Melania is here. Look at Melania. So beautiful. Mrs. Trump, you have a glow like an expectant widow.
0: So Melania Trump in particular made something of a stand about this. And I don't know, do you want to sort of say a little bit more about this and how it might connect to that displeasure and why this in particular would be the thing?
1: So Kimmel made this joke. It was a few days before the White House Correspondents' Dinner. Of course, he had no way of knowing that someone might try to shoot the president there. But after that happened, after this gunman was apprehended there, first Melania Trump expressed displeasure over the joke. And then President Trump demanded that Kimmel be fired. And then, very soon after that, the FCC demanded that Disney, the FCC basically said it was going to do an early review of these broadcast licenses that Disney holds for several ABC stations. This is normally something that happens when the FCC feels like it has to take immediate action to stop a problem. I talked to an expert, and he said the last time he could remember that this action being taken in a way that resulted in a punishment for the owner was back in the 1970s when civil rights activists in an area alleged that a broadcast company got a license from the FCC by saying that they were going to create a radio station to serve the black community. And then after 6 months, they changed it to a different format, to country and Western. And they maintained, these activists maintained, that the owners of the station had always planned to do that and that they had lied to the FCC. And so the FCC instituted an early look at their broadcast license renewal. And it took 8 years to process this. But then in the end, the FCC took action against the people who own the broadcast license. So these processes take time, even when the FCC tries to move fast. That's the other thing about this. There will almost undoubtedly be someone else in the White House by the time this quote-unquote early review of Disney's broadcast licenses is sort of fully adjudicated. There's a lot of steps it has to go through, and it seems like it's going to be really hard for Brendan Carr to cut corners once the process gets started. But of course, if your goal isn't really to get a punishment that sticks, if your goal is to cost Disney a lot of money in a way that makes everyone else think twice before they cross you, then you don't necessarily care how long the process takes.
0: There is sort of a dark irony with contrasting the example that you just gave from the past with even the argument that the Trump administration is making right now about those six licensees, which is that they're unfair to white people. And the idea also that that it would slop over onto possibly the least diverse job in America, late night network talk show host.
1: Carr's position is that the two things are not connected.
0: Yeah.
1: But we see this all the time. People who are opposed to diversity initiatives maintain that they're unfair to white people. At the core of this, part of what's at the core of this, I mean, part of this is just a cynical, attempt to do whatever possible to defeat diversity programs. But part of this is, I think, this idea that MAGA conservatives in particular don't believe that systemic oppression exists. They don't believe that institutions like the entertainment industry or broadcasting or education or criminal justice in the way they operate are inherently unfair to people who are not white males. Even though you go into those spaces and, as you said, you look around and you see, mostly white males like beyond their percentage in America. I mean, you know, I'm a huge fan of Colbert's, but he had this episode yesterday, last night, where he had a bunch of celebrities come out and read the questions from this Colbert questionnaire that he normally asks other celebrities. And one of the things that struck me was out of 15 people, there was one non-white person. And most of the people who were there, I think, were male. So I'm just like, even somebody like Colbert, who's supposedly liberal and, you know, has been an antagonist of President Trump, you know, when he gets together a collection of people to sort of pay tribute to him, they're almost all white. Like, what do you have to do to prove that there's sort of systemic oppression at work, in elevating, you know, certain types of people in an industry and making it harder for people who don't resemble that to do as well. But I do think that is where that sort of bizarre counter argument comes from. People not believing that systemic racism or systemic oppression is a thing, even though the there's all kinds of data that proves it. So that's why we got to go into the realm of truthiness, this term that Colbert coined, to even have that discussion. It has to be about what you feel is right rather than what the facts tell you actually is right. And that, by the way, is something that's not only an enemy to having any kind of rational discussion about political policies, it's also an enemy to journalism. It's also an enemy to effective satire. If you have people insist that something is true because they want it to be true, rather than accepting that once you pile up enough facts, whatever they want to believe actually isn't true, then it is really hard to sort of operate a democracy, as we're discovering.
0: We're going to have to stop there, and your time is very valuable to NPR, Eric Deggans, so thank you for sparing some of it for us. 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We will take a break. We will talk about the last man standing, possibly at the end of all of this, Jimmy Fallon, assuming you think he's been standing the whole time.

0: Imagine. The president rages. The government declares it doesn't appreciate your little jokes. Bans you from TV. What's especially crazy is you never said one word. On the next Snap Judgment, silence speaks. Snap Judgment, do not miss it.
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4: Some quick thank yous to the maestro, our technical producer, Dylan Reyes. Jonathan McPants is producing this particular episode. We're going to end with Jimmy Fallon and with a writer whose take on Jimmy Fallon is pretty much 100% my take on Jimmy Fallon. John Greenaway joining us, a writer and podcaster and the author of Capitalism, a Horror Story, Gothic Marxism and the Dark Side of the Radical Imagination. For the journal Current Affairs, he wrote The Banal Horror of Jimmy Fallon. John Greenaway, welcome to our show.
5: Well, thank you so much for having me on. It's a real pleasure to be here.
4: So just maybe explain the thesis of your piece and how we connect Jimmy Fallon to the idea of horror.
5: I think this initially throws people when they first hear what the piece is about. But hopefully, I've lost count of the number of people who've told me that, you know what, this absolutely is true. So it started when I saw the clip of Sam Altman going on Fallon to talk about using ChatGPT to help him raise his newborn child. And something really strange happens when you see that clip. The audience is almost deathly silent. And you realize that when you strip away the laugh track, the canned laughter from Fallon, there's something kind of uncanny, something really unsettling about it. And it sort of sent me down a little rabbit hole, and I started watching just every clip I could find. And the thing that really tipped me off was the way that Jimmy Fallon laughs at everything. Like, he doesn't laugh in response to jokes, right? There's hundreds and hundreds of clips of Fallon laughing online. And it'll happen whenever the person that he's talking to just comes to the end of a sentence. And so my background is in horror studies and horror film. And this, I just started digging into it. And really, I wanted to bring together sort of my I used to be an academic in another life. I wanted to bring together my interest in big ideas, in horror culture, and to kind of try and articulate just what on earth is going on with Jimmy Fallon and maybe the whole media ecosystem of late night television as a whole.
4: Well, there's a sharp contrast between what Kimmel and Colbert have done in terms of meeting the moment and what Fallon has done, which is essentially avoid the moment. You point out in the piece that he had Trump on at one point, mussed up Trump's hair and kind of treated him, I mean, normalized, doesn't even really kind of cover the way the treatment was. You know, one name you don't mention in the piece is Lorne Michaels, who's responsible for Fallon getting this job and who also in 2015 had Trump host SNL and then had Elon Musk host SNL in 2021. And I see in that the same thing that you're talking about, which is let's just treat all of this content and all of these people as though they were essentially the same and that we can play little games with them and we can fool around with them and we can be amused with them. And the difference between Stalin and Charlie Chaplin will be completely ignored in that process because it's not really what we're interested in. But I'd love you for you to say more.
5: Absolutely. So as I say in the piece, watching this from the outside is it, you're watching the liquefaction of all phenomena into content, right? Trump and Elon Musk are just, they're all exchangeable. You can swap them in. And the kind of horror is that there is no externality. There is no outside context that Fallon exists in. You know, he famously says he doesn't do politics. There is no outside to the bright studio lights. And this is something that's really unsettling because you recognize that what this misses is that there's a void underneath it all. If everything is just exchangeable, if every single person, it doesn't matter who they are, can just be invited onto the couch, then all kind of cultural meaning sort of collapses into this kind of averaging overview where all we really want is the next viral moment. You know, all Fallon wants is for you to be relatable in some way. He's a very extractive kind of presence. He's always looking for the kind of funny anecdote or the talking point that you can get in. But there is no kind of meaning to those words, right? Everything just seems homogeneously bland. And so, as I said in the piece, it's not a question of whether there is something monstrous in the shadows. Like under the studio lights, there's this kind of panicked insistence that really everything is fine. This is the kind of screaming message of so much late night television. Everything's fine. Everything can be reduced down to this very cozy familiarity. Everything. You should just let people enjoy it, right? We shouldn't question these things. You should just let people enjoy the content that all of our kind of like political media ecosystem has been reduced to. And to me, I find something quite horrifying about that.
4: You also make the point that all of those sensibilities can be easily transferred into an existing set of commercials for insurance that already have their own tropes, already have kind of nominally their own host, but that Fallon can be extracted from his environment and dropped almost seamlessly into there. Let's hear a little bit of that. This is, of course, a State Farm commercial that Jimmy Fallon now appears on.
6: Are you joking? You're joking. Tell me you're joking.
7: It's a little early for jokes, but here goes. This muffin goes on vacation.
8: What's happening?
7: You said joking three times. That's why I'm here. Anyway, this muffin.
6: Well, I was just excited about my new car.
7: New car? Oh, you don't need a joke. You need a Jake. Like a good neighbor, State Farm is there.
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7: All right, I got a show, so.
10: You forgot your toothbrush, Jimmy Fallon.
9: Like a good neighbor, State Farm is there.
4: You know, one thing that I've been listening to is this thing called Strike Force 5 that has Fallon, Kimmel, Colbert, John Oliver, and Seth Meyers. And John Oliver inevitably has things that he won't do. Like, he just says, oh, no, I would never do that. Fallon does not appear to have a similar set of guardrails. It's kind of hard to imagine something that Jimmy Fallon would feel was not worthy of him.
5: Yeah, I mean, it's so interesting. When I was writing the piece, somebody sent me this commercial, and my favorite detail about it is Jimmy Fallon doesn't appear to tell you a joke. He only appears when you say the word joking. Mm-hmm. So it's like, he doesn't tell jokes. He says things which sound like they could be jokes. And as long as it has the right rhythm, he isn't really a comedian as the other late night hosts are, right? He is a sort of, this void that simply appears in the right shape. And that we are kind of free to project ourselves onto. It's why he so seamlessly fits into all of these crass commercial ventures that people like John Oliver just would refuse to do.
4: Yes, and you know, reading your piece, I find myself, this is a little bit of a academic reach, but I find myself thinking of the Feast of Trimalchio in the Satyricon, where there's just this party going on hosted by this guy who really doesn't know anything. He's kind of rich and he can throw a great party, but he doesn't know a lot of details. He confuses history. And there's this sense, it's written in the age of Nero, that we're watching the process by which rational thought gets eroded and a government and a society fails to function. And that might be a little bit too much to paste onto Jimmy Fallon, but I think there's that in your piece sense of impending doom.
5: Absolutely. The piece that I had in mind writing this one is the famous Edgar Allan Poe story, The Mask of the Red Death, right? Where outside the castle, the world has been blighted by catastrophe. But inside the castle, there is no horror because there's masks and there's a lavish party. But of course, death is already in there. When you take away the mask, all you see is the end of all things. And I'm like, if you stripped away the kind of like, as I put it, the golden retriever energy, there's nothing there. All we have is this kind of like cultural repetition with Fallon. You know, jokes you've already heard, games you've already played, celebrities you've already seen. And it's just this insistence on a kind of cultural stasis. And I think this is why he's an interesting symptom of maybe a bigger problem.
4: Yeah. You've got a great Oscar Wilde type quote from Bo Burnham who said, describes it as people we've seen too much of mouthing along to songs we've heard too much of. We have to stop there, John Greenaway, but great piece. It's in Current Affairs, The Banal Horror of Jimmy Fallon. Thanks to all of you who listened today. We will be back tomorrow with the inevitable more. Ooh.

0: Lamentablemente, un tonto le decía esto.
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5: It's The Splendid Table from APM American Public Media. I'm Francis Lamb. Eastern Iowa is not often thought of as one of the food capitals of the world, but this week, we're there, and we're going to make you think twice about that.
6: We have been in so many homes represented by our food, be it a holiday, be it Christmas, be it Hanukkah, be it a funeral, a wedding, a bridal shower. I've even done cakes that say I want a divorce. Okay? We've done it all. At Valentine's Day, we do triple X cookies. I know what people like to do behind the closed doors. So we've seen a lot of life moments.
5: That's Jamie Powers, a baker in Iowa City, and we've got an hour of delightful conversation with Iowa chefs, bakers, and farmers. It's coming up on The Splendid Table.
7: Live from NPR News in Washington, I'm Kristen Wright. President Trump says he's postponing the signing of an executive order on artificial intelligence that was supposed to take place this afternoon. The announcement comes after weeks of shifting rhetoric from the Trump administration on AI. NPR's Deepa Shivaram has more.
8: Trump was set to sign an executive order on AI today that would have added some safeguards around the development of the technology. But now the president is delaying it. Trump says it's because he didn't like certain aspects of the order and how it could block innovation.
9: We're leading China, we're leading everybody, and I don't want to do anything that's going to get in the way of that lead.
8: The administration has been oscillating on how to address concerns over AI safety for weeks. Trump has had a close relationship with tech executives and wants there to be less regulation around the technology. But polling shows Americans favor regulations of AI. Deepa Shivaram, NPR News.
7: World Central Kitchen, the largest provider of hot meals in Gaza, is slashing its distribution by half. The organization says the fact that the war in Iran has driven up food and fuel costs makes its current pace impossible to sustain. NPR's Anas Baba reports from Gaza City.
10: World Central Kitchen cut its hot meals down from 1 million a day to 500,000. It's a drastic reduction for Gaza's population that relies entirely on aid for survival due to a devastating war. Displaced families are protesting the cuts, banging empty pots and pans to signal their fears of a return to starvation. Amna Urmana, a mother of eight at the Rally, says she doesn't know how she will feed them now, with no money to buy food on her own. It's unclear if other aid groups can fill the gap. The UN says its agencies also face funding shortfalls and higher costs, even as it says a fifth of people in Gaza are eating just one meal a day. Anas Baba, NPR News, Gaza City.
7: The commercial spaceflight company SpaceX is preparing to launch a launch of its massive Starship rocket later today. As NPR's Jeff Broomfield reports, a lot is riding on this flight.
11: This will be Starship's 12th test flight, and it comes just as SpaceX is preparing to go public. Franco Granda is an analyst with PitchBook. He says investors will be watching closely.
12: Even though tests are inherently tests, SpaceX will want to get this one right.
11: Financial documents released ahead of the public offering show Starship is critical to SpaceX's plans for expanded satellite internet and data centers in space. The company spent $3 billion last year developing the rocket. Jeff Brumfiel, NPR News.
7: The Ebola outbreak has prompted Homeland Security to route flights to the U.S. with travelers who've been in the Democratic Republic of the Congo, Uganda, or South Sudan to Washington Dulles. This is NPR.
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14: Good afternoon. I'm Matt Dwyer with these headlines. Connecticut's unemployment rate increased to 5% last month, even though the state added jobs at the same time. Data from the state labor department shows Connecticut added almost 6,000 jobs in April. State labor economist Patrick Flaherty says the increase in the unemployment rate shows that parts of Connecticut's labor market have slowed. Connecticut's unemployment rate remained higher than the national average of 4.3%. Connecticut's largest electric company plans to seek an increase of about 11% on customer bills. Eversource filed a letter with state regulators saying it needs the money to pay for electric infrastructure that delivers power to customers. The company says it also needs additional funds to operate its system, to cut back trees and bushes encroaching on power lines, and to make repairs after storms. But several Democratic elected officials in Connecticut say families in the state are already struggling to deal with rising costs. They question the need for the rate hike, saying Eversource is already seeing healthy, increasing profits. The Knicks are hoping to take a 2-game-to-none lead in the NBA Eastern Conference Finals tonight. New York takes on the Cleveland Cavaliers. I'm Matt Dwyer.
15: I'm meteorologist Garrett Archianis. Well, clearly the heat wave is over. It sure seems like a distant memory at this point, as temperatures are down very much from yesterday. We're looking at highs mainly in the 60s this afternoon with plenty of clouds. There's still a chance for a few lingering showers. We'll drop into the 40s tonight, and tomorrow looks partly sunny with highs in the 60s and low 70s. With the Connecticut Public Radio Weather Report, I'm meteorologist Garrett Archianis.
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17: Hey, it's Francis. 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
5: I'm Francis Lam, and this is The Splendid Table from APM. Our tour of the country in celebration of our show's 30th year continues this week in Iowa City. Now, you may not know Iowa as a gastronomic capital, but it is absolutely true that America's food really would not look anything like it does today without Iowa. Iowa produces more corn, pork, and eggs than any other state and is the second biggest producer of soy and oats. So, yes, many of those are commodity crops, often for export. And the reality is that the vast majority of farms there probably don't look at all like what city folks think of when they think of farms. But it's also not accurate to think that big farms and little farms are enemies. Farmers farm for many reasons. And so in a beautiful barn at Celebration Farm in Iowa City, we were thrilled to bring together some Iowa farmers to the stage to share what they do and why. Shay and Anna Peshek started Over the Moon Farm in 2019, raising flowers, and have since grown to humanely raise meats, including pork, chicken, turkey, and duck. Ntidi Holub started Garden Oasis Farm in 2013 on just a half acre of land. Today, he and his wife, Sarah, grow beautiful vegetables on 10 acres for CSA members, retail customers, and restaurants. Let's join them on stage.
18: So hello, thank you for joining us.
19: Thanks for having us.
18: One of the statistics that we often hear about farmers in our country is that they're getting older. And it's not just because, you know, the inexorable march of time, but because as farmers age, there aren't a lot of young farmers coming in to take the average back down, right? So the average age of the American farmer today, I think, is 58.2 years old. You don't at all look 58.2 years old. So incredible skincare. But I actually want to get a little bit into your memories a bit. What are some of your earliest memories on a farm that still ring true to you today? Shay, why don't you start?
19: Yeah, so I'm Shay Peshek from Over the Moon Farm, and I grew up on a family farm in Iowa, a pretty typical family farm, and I've always been really active in agriculture. It's always just something that I loved. I was really active in 4-H and FFA. I always raised livestock. I was really involved with the county fair, the state fair. And I just knew from a young age that I wanted to do agriculture. So it just feels really special for me to also continue that family tradition. Even though it's not necessarily how my family was maybe running their farm, it's a little bit different of an operation, but it feels really special for me to be back on my family farm and continuing those traditions.
18: Anna, what about you?
20: Yeah, so I'm Anna Peshek, Shay's wife, and I did not grow up on a farm. But I did grow up a generation removed from farming. My dad's family had an apple orchard in Sebastopol, California. And although that farm and that acreage was long gone by the time I was born, my dad really carried that tradition with him and was always planting trees of the same variety that his dad grew. He was always planting Gravestine apples at the house I grew up in, and now at the house that Shay and I live in, making sure that we always know what that heirloom variety tastes like and know that history. So for me, that longest memory of maybe a farm lost is picking apples with my dad.
18: Oh, that's amazing. So it's in your DNA, kind
20: yeah.
18: of. And Gravestine apples are native to Sebastopol. They're still there.
20: Mm-hmm.
18: That's my one cool apple fact.
20: They're a very cool apple. Yes.
18: And TD, how about you?
21: So I grew up on a family farm. When I was younger, we were doing everything from hogs, cattle, corn, soybeans, hay. We had a big family garden. My uncle raised raspberries. And I remember... when we used to have cattle and we'd have all the bales stored, I remember crawling around on those and probably doing things I shouldn't be. But just growing up on the farm, there was always something to do. There was always something going on. And I think that passion just kind of stuck with me forever. And here I am.
18: Yeah. So TD, I want to start with you a little bit because you mentioned growing up on this farm. This was your grandparents' farm. But when we spoke the other day, you also told me that you knew that farm had evolved a lot in terms of what they were growing, who they were selling to. Tell us a little about the evolution of that farm.
21: Yeah, so when I was younger, my grandpa, he did a lot of cattle. We had hogs. They were all outdoors. We had open lots for them. And those, I do remember, loading those animals up from time to time in like our small livestock trailer, a lot different than it is now. Where usually like a semi is showing up at your farm to load up the cattle or hogs. Mm. And then like the corn and soybeans and the hay, a lot of it was used on the farm. Mm. The whole family farm is about 600 acres in total, which sounds large to some people, very small to others, especially here in Iowa. So at that size, a lot of that stuff that was generated on the farm stayed there, so that our animals could eat, and then those would in turn be sold or we'd use them in the household. But we had quite a few cattle. That's another one of my memories. Your question about memories brought a bunch of stuff up, some of the different smells and things. But I remember all those things. Not the smells you might think, good smells, to me anyway. I got a specific tractor. I can remember the exhaust smell in the cab on a cold morning.
18: I love that.
21: Yeah, we just kind of just farmed, sold stuff where people were looking for it, which is kind of what I'm continuing on today.
18: Right on. And then you went to college, at the University of Iowa. What did you study?
21: I studied health and human physiology. So I learned a lot about nutrition, physical activity. At the time, I didn't necessarily know for sure what I wanted to do with it all. But I did always know I loved growing up on the farm. But anybody that farms or knows somebody that farms, a lot of times they tell the next generation, it's not something you want to do. There's no money in that. You know, it's not sustainable for a number of different reasons.
18: But so you were studying health and human physiology. You weren't, you didn't go into like agricultural sciences. It wasn't obvious to you that you wanted to come back to a farm. And yet you did. So tell us how did that education, like how does that influence what you do? Or is it like, well, I got my degree, but I just want to follow my heart and go back and do this other thing.
21: Yeah, so I would say the aspect of college that really led to something in the farming world was just, I think it was the period of time in my life where I kind of matured and didn't necessarily care what people thought. So like, you know, early on starting doing a vegetable farm, especially where I'm located, it's just all corn and soybeans. So me doing something a little bit different kind of looks a little strange. But in the long run of things, it was the nutrition aspect of going to college that really kind of spoke to me. And also a particular professor, Kathy Mellon, if she's out there anywhere or around here. I know a lot of people in here probably know her. She was one that really spoke to me when she said, a diet is not something you go on, it's what you eat. And if you want to live a long, healthy life with wellness, where your body works when you're 80 or in your 70s, 80s, 90s, you're able to play with your grandkids, you're able to go out, get your groceries, you're able to still do all of the things that make you you and continue along with those things. So that really spoke to me. And then taking that a step farther, it was, how can I combine that with farming, something that I know I truly love to do? And when I put those two things together, it kind of just literally probably my junior year came about where I was like, I think I'm going to try this vegetable farming thing.
18: Yeah, I love that. So it's interesting because on some level you are carrying on a family tradition and you're sort of going back to the sort of your origin memories and drawing on them, but doing a totally different thing. Tell me about this too, because when we spoke the other day, I told you that I read this really profound statistic, and that is that of the 157,000 or so farmers in the state of Iowa, 75 of them are black. And you respond to that not by talking about blackness exactly, but how, you know, to you, what really seems to be like key in your experience and what you've seen is knowing your community and feeling like you're a part of your community and a sense of belonging in your community.
21: Yeah, so I can't say this 100%, but I was probably the first black person to graduate from my high school. You could count on one hand if I'm not the first. Growing up in Coggin, being there my whole life, you know, and I actually own the farm down the road from the family farm that I grew up on. So growing up on a farm, I guess I felt comfortable with farming. That, to me, seemed easy. Mm-hmm. Trying to figure out, okay, I can grow all this stuff. How can I sell it? How can I find people that want to use this product that I'm putting so much time and effort into? And since I was part of that community to start with, I just felt like I kind of had a good sense of who supported what I was doing, who supported me, and I just felt comfortable. So I was able to kind of not so much put that to the side, but it wasn't my main struggle. My main struggle was figuring out how to farm. Mm-hmm. So I think I was so consumed with that, I maybe didn't have time to step back and think about the larger picture of me being one of only, you know, essentially 75 people that look like me doing it. And then when I go to different meetings and things like that, I'm still usually the only one that looks like myself. But I was used to that. I grew up that way. And usually when I can sit around and talk to people for a little bit, we all relate to the same things. We're all passionate about the same stuff or want the same goals.
5: We're talking to Iowa farmers T.D. Hollow and Shay and Anna Peshek. More from the stage in Iowa City in just a minute. I'm Francis Lamb, and this is The Splendid Table from APM, American Public Media.
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0: For the Israeli public, what's happening in Gaza has taken a backseat to more active wars with Iran and Hezbollah. 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
1: And the question now seems to be, for Israelis, can anything be done to compel Hamas to let go of their weapons?
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3: 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I'm Francis Lamb, and this is The Splendid Table, the show for curious cooks and eaters. We're bringing you a show we did in Iowa City with IPR, Iowa Public Radio, recorded at Celebration Farm. Let's get back to it with T.D. Holub and Shay and Anna Peshek. Shay and Anna, let me turn to you. So you had, individually, you had different paths to getting here. Anna, you studied agriculture in college in Massachusetts. Like you said, you had family orchards in California. And I think you believed you wanted to work in policy until you realized that you really wanted to get your hands dirty, and then you came here. And Shay, you kind of had the opposite path in that you're from here. Like you said, you grew up on a family farm. But then you went to California and went to college and studied women's studies. What drew you back?
4: Yeah, so I am born and raised in Iowa. I was raised on a pretty typical family farm. We have a cow-calf herd and raise corn and soybeans. And growing up in a small town, in a small community, as a young queer person, I didn't necessarily think that there was a place for myself in agriculture as an adult. So I ended up moving to San Diego, California, and I went to San Diego State. And I was living my best queer life and doing everything queer that I could. You know, I was involved with a queer sorority. I was in every organization. I was volunteering. I did leadership. I did it all. But there was always this urge to come back to my family farm and to explore what it could be like to live my true, authentic self as a queer adult and be involved in the agriculture community. So in 2016, I ended up moving back to my family farm. And I knew when I moved back that I would have to kind of find my own path. So I ended up dabbling with some Holstein bottle calves and started raising some beef cattle and got some poultry. And I ended up getting involved with the queer community in Iowa and Iowa City and started dating and having the social life. And I ended up liking it and I stayed. And here I am in 2025. I live in Coggin, Iowa. I have a wife. We have a son. And we're running over the moon.
3: So what I'm hearing is you decided 72 degrees and sunny is overrated.
4: You know what? That love of agriculture is strong, I tell you. It is strong. It's a strong passion to raise livestock. You really have to love it. And yeah. I do. I'm living a dream, honestly. I'm living my dream. So I'm just like so thankful even for the support in the crowd and for our customers. And yeah, I just feel like it's overwhelming, honestly, that I'm able to do this. So I'm like, there is definitely a place for queer people in agriculture and in Iowa and in small towns. And we have great neighbors and support. And I'm just like forever thankful.
5: Oh, I feel like I'm going to cry.
3: I know. Oh, I love that. So Anna, let me ask you, as well known, Iowa is the country's largest producer of pork and eggs, among other things. You raise pork, you raise birds. But what makes your pork different than what we'd buy in a supermarket?
6: Everything. Yeah, so we raise purebred Berkshire hogs, so it's a heritage breed of pig. It's kind of akin to like an Angus breed of cattle. They're known for their beautiful marbling, for their flavor, but also just how we raise them is entirely different. So we farrow to finish, which means birth to finish. We have a small group of sows that we've had since we've been building up that herd since 2022-ish. So they give birth on the farm. We keep those pigs. We feed them. They become meat. The cycle continues. We raise about 75 a year.

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1: Entirely different way, and to support other small businesses in the process.
2: That's awesome. Like the amount of care and knowledge that goes into this, like you're only describing this in the sort of like the biggest, broadest strokes, but the sort of level of understanding you have of just this one part of your operation. I'm sure you have a similar level of understanding of the chickens and other birds. It feels extremely deep, and you've described on your website the farm as a love letter. Is that what you mean?
3: For sure. Anna and I met in 2018 when I was raising the bottle calves, and our date, it was kind of a joke, because when you have calves, you have to be there on certain times. You're on a very strict schedule with them. And it was kind of a joke of ours that our dates were feeding calves. So it really started, our business started with us feeding calves together. Like, that's how it all began. And I definitely do think it is a love letter. It's a lifestyle, and it's something that it's something we talk about nonstop too. It's our hobby. It's our career. It's just, it's everything. You know, it's something that I don't know what we would be doing without it. You know, it's like livestock is, it is a passion that is deep and that we just love everything about. There's challenges and complexities, and just navigating all those things and growing a family and having the family farm dynamic. It is a challenge, but it's beautiful, and it's really, it suits us well.
1: Yeah, and I think it's our business over the moon, and everything we've done with it has become more than a love letter to just each other. It has now become like a love letter to our community and to the land and to young queer Iowans that we believe have a future here if we build it. And it's a love letter now to our son of, you know, hopefully a future on the farm if he wants it, and a love letter to our sows and our, like, just all of these things, right? Like, it's evolved and grown.
2: Yeah. You mentioned challenges, and forgive me for taking this to a sort of serious and unfortunate place, but in the news, we've all heard of massive cuts by the Trump administration for all kinds of aid programs, USAID, domestic anti-hunger programs. Now, of course, there are people who hear this and think, yeah, that's great. I don't want my tax dollars going to, you know, handling someone else's problems. But I think a lot of people, what they don't realize is those dollars aren't, like, disappearing. They mostly actually go to, for instance, American farmers who produce the food that become the food to be, you know, sent as aid. You've seen this firsthand, these cuts.
1: Yeah, I can speak to that. So our business has been deeply, deeply impacted by the decision that was made in March 2025 to end the Local Food Purchasing Assistance Program and Local Food for Schools Program. And so that program began under the Biden administration as a way to facilitate supply chain development to support small and mid-sized producers through a purchasing program that allowed farms like ours to sell to food banks and to schools and to childcare institutions, and as a way to grow our businesses, to, you know, allow us to have a secure wholesale channels, and it also allowed those institutions to access fresh, local, good food. And so actually in Iowa, the contract to continue that program had been re-signed in October of 2024. And so farms like ours were notified, and we were assuming that that funding would continue and that we would continue to be able to sell in the ways that we had been for the last few years until we were notified of that funding cut. And for us, it was about, you know, 10 to 20% of our sales since 2022. And what that looked like tangibly was like taking a monthly delivery of meat to the small, tiny Delaware County food bank. It looked like distributing Thanksgiving turkeys. It looked like doing direct community distributions in Cedar Rapids to primarily immigrant and refugee communities. You know, we're talking about very direct ways in which we were feeding people. Yeah. And

0: I think it's a pretty basic economic principle that it takes money to make money. And so all the money that was put into that program, we're also recirculating, right? Like a business like ours is putting $50,000 into paying small USDA inspected processors to butchers to produce our meat. So that's $50,000 that's going to another business that's employing people, that's paying taxes, all these things. And then we're, you know, $50,000 on feed going to another small business in our community that are very few and far between. And so the impact of that cut for us feels dramatic, and for the institutions that we support as well. And so we've been fighting hard. We really believe that the USDA should reinstate that program. And we've spent every extra moment of energy that we have trying to spread the word about that and speaking to our elected officials and writing letters to the Secretary of Ag and just trying to really make people understand that these are real people impacted. It was a $1 billion cut. $11 million was cut to Iowa directly. And the program was a really important economic development tool that farms like ours need and institutions really need.
1: Yeah, and that's, I mean, truly a uniquely awful and challenging circumstance in this moment. But, you know, it's also one of many challenges that all farmers face at all times. So let me end by asking all of you a simple question, and that is, what keeps farming sustainable to you?
2: I think for me, it's the passion. I remember, I think it was 2 years ago, I think I came down with some sort of a sickness. It might have been COVID, the first time I like ever got that, when everything was, it was really bad. But I remember, like you could have shut my farm down and I would have walked away, and I felt like for that week I couldn't have cared less. And then the sun came up and I was driving the tractor to the field, because when you farm, even if you don't feel like doing it, you're doing it because it has to be done when it needs to be done. And I just remember going to do some cultivating and it was back. All the passion was back. Everything was back. I just couldn't have thought of anything better to be doing with my life. It's that. It's that passion that's always there, and that's what keeps me going.
1: Right on.
3: I think for me, the community support, and that's even beyond just like our local community or community in Iowa. We actually ship our products nationwide. And just having that support, it really keeps us going.
0: Mm. And I love a challenge. I just like, every day is like hard, but hard in a good way. There's always something new to think about. I feel like it's like a constant exercise in problem solving. And I think like what TD said, it takes a special kind of person. And for me, being in this like highly complex environment, like actually feels just right.
1: Yeah. I love that. Well, we need you. So I'm glad you all feel this way. Ladies and gentlemen, TD Holub, Shay and Anna Peshek.
4: Thank you all so much.
3: Thanks for having us. Yeah.
1: That's TD Holub of Garden Oasis Farm and Anna and Shay Pesha of Over the Moon Farm, both in Coggin, Iowa.

0: So now we go from the folks who raise and produce food to folks who put it on the plate. So while I was in Iowa City, I loved basking in the Midwestern college town vibe with its, you know, funky cafes and literary dive bars with late night burgers. And of course, one of the best bookstores ever, Prairie Lights. But it's also home to one of the most charming bakeries I've ever come across. And in nearby Cedar Rapids, we enjoyed a meal that really highlighted how wonderful Iowa produce is. So we brought some of those culinary leaders of Iowa to the stage to get their stories of how they came to do what they do and how they've been hand-in-hand with their community, their customers, and the people they buy from. Jamie Powers is the owner and executive chef of Deluxe Bakery in Iowa City. Over 20 years in business, offering fantastic French, Lebanese, and American-inspired breads and pastries. And Carrie and Andy Schumacher are the owners of the wonderful restaurant Cobble Hill in Cedar Rapids. Andy was recognized in both 2015 and also in 2025 as a semi-finalist for a prestigious James Beard Award for Best Chef in the Midwest and the only chef in Iowa to be so recognized. Let's get to the stage with them. So you have very different operations, a fine dining restaurant, a neighborhood bakery, but you actually share a lot in common in your stories, including how you all grew up here, you're all Iowa grads, you all left Iowa to start your culinary careers in earnest before deciding to come home for family and to start your businesses here. So I'm going to start by asking all of you the same question. What did you think it was going to be like opening your business here? And how wrong were you?
1: Okay, I'll start. I knew what it was going to be before I opened it. And it's everything I thought it was going to be. Truly. Now.
0: So not wrong at all is what you're saying. Nailed it.
1: No. I thought it would be people coming in and out of a neighborhood space and community members coming together. The things that went wrong, the fire, the ghost, COVID.
2: The ghost.
1: So many things go wrong. But overall, it's what I thought it was going to be. And that's the truth.
0: I love that.
1: Yeah.
0: But there's a million things wrong. Living your dream. Carrie and Andy?
3: Yeah, I was thinking about this too. And there's so many things I could say about this, I think. I won't say all of them. I really honestly didn't know if we would succeed at what we were going to do. The concept for what we did at that time when we opened in Cedar Rapids, it felt a little out of the realm of, you know, success, I think. Not that what we were doing was really out of the box too much, but I think for the area at the time, you know, we were kind of starting that in Cedar Rapids. And so what surprised me was that we get this crew in, right, and this team, and the wealth of knowledge of our team and everybody and the passion from all of these individuals and how that can help spread the vision to everybody and create that success and energy of the restaurant. I also didn't expect that the joys of the restaurant would be what they would be. Working with people and learning from each other every day. You know, I thought a restaurant, you know, we're serving food, we're creating experiences, but I don't think I understand the impact that guests and all of the people that have worked for us and everything that they have brought to the place would have such an impact on my life.
0: That's interesting.
3: On a deeper level.
1: I would agree. I wouldn't have anticipated what my staff has brought to the plate and to the community these 21 years.
0: That's great.
1: Yeah.
0: And Andy, what about you? What were you envisioning? And
4: I think,
0: sounds like everyone nailed it.
4: Yeah. I think one of the things that were really kind of a revelation to me was how many different iterations of the restaurant there was going to be. You know, when we opened, I had a couple of people in the kitchen that I had known that were friends or former colleagues. And after 12 or 13 years, there's these different waves of life that the restaurant has from different groups of people. And as those different people come, everyone's adding something to what Cobble Hill is.
5: Yeah.
4: Yeah.
5: And as I understand it, when you and Carrie met as college students, you were actually planning going into medicine.
4: This is true.
5: So what got you into cooking, and how mad are your parents?
4: Well, a funny story I like to say that I stole from my father is he was a carpet layer. They had a carpet store, my parents, and he used to tell this joke where he's like, well, I was either going to be a surgeon or a carpet layer, and I just flipped a coin because I knew I wanted to work with knives, and I ended up being a carpet layer. So I'll steal it and use it. You know, I was going to be a chef or a doctor, but I was, you know, we met at Iowa, and I had finished undergrad, and I was kind of getting ready to enter that world and studying for the MCAT. Took the MCAT and working at the hospital, the university, and got into cooking as a hobby. And we ended up moving to New York City together and going to culinary school.
3: I was always surprised that he made that transition, but it made a lot of sense because of the science behind, you know, cooking. It was just kind of a harmonious little leap.
5: Oh, that's, I mean, as a true cooking nerd, I feel that for sure, the science of it. But you moved to New York City, you lived there for several years, go to culinary school, and again, started working in restaurants there. But your restaurant, it is named after a neighborhood in New York City called Cobble Hill. But to my experience last night, it doesn't have like a stereotypical big city feel. So, well, Karen, let me ask you, as the general manager, like what is your inspiration for like the decor and the feeling you're trying to...
3: Well, yeah, that's a good question. So we named it at Cobble Hill for the neighborhood in Brooklyn because so many of the restaurants that we would go to when we lived there, they were all so very welcoming. You know, doors would be open, French doors or French windows, and the menus were all wonderful, all different, all unique. But you could be dressed up for a night on the town, or you could be walking down the street with your carriage, your baby carriage, and walk in, and you could get the same exact experience as, you know, the folks sitting next to you that were, you know, out for a special occasion. And so I really wanted, first of all, when you came into Cobble Hill, to feel like that, to feel like it could be a place for every single person, just to enjoy good food and good wine, good company, have a wonderful experience. And the decor was definitely influenced by a little bit of that too. The brick, the brownstones from Brooklyn, there were string lights on our favorite brownstones. And it was just all of these little inspirations, you know, tidbits that we collected when we lived there that we wanted to bring to the restaurant. Mm-hmm.
5: And Andy, how do you describe the culinary style of the restaurant?
4: Well, I think after we had moved to New York, that kind of farm-to-table movement had just been getting going and started. And so that was like super inspirational to me and like a revelation, because it was this kind of like cooking with the seasons and cooking with what you had in that moment and a sense of time and place. And when you actually start going down that road and start meeting the farmer who does this and like having a personal relationship with people who are raising animals and doing that kind of stuff, especially in Iowa, we really have a strong like seasonality.
5: Yeah.
4: And so every year, I think all of us can relate to this, like, you know, when the first lilacs come out or the first hints of summer or the first leaves start to fall, that happens with the ingredients too. It's like, hey, the first pumpkins are coming in or the first asparagus, and you're like, oh, we did this cool dish last year with asparagus, and it like gets you kind of excited to like have that like cyclical like memory thing,
5: yeah,
4: of it.
5: Like taste that thing.
4: Yeah, and it's also cool because it's fleeting and you only get to do it for a month, and then like you gotta let go of it for another 11 months, which is sweet too, so.
5: We're talking to Jamie Powers of Deluxe Bakery and Andy and Carrie Schumacher of Cobble Hill Restaurant. We'll be back with more of our live show from Celebration Farm in Iowa City in just a minute. I'm Francis Lamb, and this is The Splendid Table from APM.
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0: I'm Francis Lamb, and you're listening to The Splendid Table. We're coming to you from Celebration Farm in Iowa City today as part of our 30th anniversary tour, and we're learning about the food world of Eastern Iowa with Andy and Carrie Schumacher of Cobble Hill Restaurant and Jamie Powers of Deluxe Bakery. Let's get back to the stage.
5: Well, okay, so now we're talking about like the inspirational part of working with these fleeting ingredients that come to you from small farmers, small producers. But there's an irony too, right? Here in Iowa, amazing agriculture. But as we said, like most of the agriculture is commodity, and it's not these sort of like very personal, it's not about these personal connections. Mm-hmm. It's about a bigger supply chain. Mm-hmm. What are some of the challenges in cooking the way you do and getting the ingredients you get? Because if the whole system is set up for basically a different economy, and now you kind of have to like create this sort of micro economy.
4: The challenge is you putting in the work to find the people who are doing it. Mm-hmm. And that's the only challenge, because they exist. They're everywhere. There's tons of people. We have one of our farmers who was a guidance counselor at a high school in Prairie who decided to start growing vegetables and came in and he was like, hey, I'm growing this stuff. And he like says, you know, like blessings over his vegetables from what we've heard, right, Jordy? He does. It's true. But he's a great guy, and we've been working with him for 10 years, and we sit down with him in January and he's like, what do you want me to plant? And so these people, I mean, there's these... You're in your own little like world, and like if you put the energy into finding them, they're there.
5: Yeah, it's relationships. Jamie,
1: yeah.
5: Let me turn to you.
1: Okay.
5: So this morning we came to your bakery for a delicious breakfast. I think we were there for maybe 20 minutes on a random Thursday morning, and
1: yeah.
5: In that 20 minutes, already there were two of your former employees.
1: Oh yeah.
5: A friend. Also yeah. Your own son, who just like dropped by for a cup
1: of
5: coffee.
1: Yeah.
5: And a pastry to take with them. I don't think I saw you charge a single person for any food or drink.
1: God, no, are you, God, no.
5: Are you sure you're running a business and not a clubhouse? How are you still here?
1: Oh, God. We have wedding cakes. Let's see here, guys. We have wedding cakes. We have bridal showers. We have holidays. And all of the holidays, all of the wedding cakes, all of the specialty cakes that we get emailed to us support that cup of coffee that I can hand to a friend. So, yeah, it happens. It happens.
5: Well.
1: Yeah. It happens all the time.
5: It's clear that you think of your place as a place for community,
1: yeah.
5: A place of community.
1: Yes.
5: But since you mentioned the wedding cakes, I wanted to ask you about that because, you know, maybe that's the economic lifeline of the business, but it also
1: times,
5: is the part that
1: times.
5: Allows you to be a part of so many people's weddings, their graduations, their
1: yes.
5: big life moments.
1: Yes.
5: I think you actually literally first met both Andy and Carrie when
1: yes.
5: you were delivering cakes to various places
1: so
5: they
1: wonderful.
5: Were working.
1: It was so wonderful. First of all, you're totally correct. We have been in so many homes represented by our food, be it a holiday, be it Christmas, be it Hanukkah, be it a funeral, a wedding, a bridal shower. I've even done cakes that say I want a divorce.
5: Okay.
1: We've done it all. At Valentine's Day, we do triple X cookies. I know what people like to do behind the closed doors. So we've seen a lot of life moments. But Carrie and Andy, I will never forget when I met Andy. This is true. He was working at this really great restaurant in Mount Vernon called the Lincoln Cafe. Who remembers the Lincoln Cafe? Matt had a wonderful restaurant up at the Lincoln Cafe. He first put us on the map for a James Beard nominee, which was wonderful. I'll never forget that. And I was delivering a cake up there, and Andy was in the back. I had no idea who Andy was. I think you were the sous chef. Is that right?
4: I don't remember this interaction, but yeah, it's true. I was the sous chef.
1: You were the sous chef. And this is when skinny jeans were in for, like, guys.
2: Oh, man.
1: Okay, and Andy was really tiny. I think you were tiny. Not that you're not now, but he had on these skinny jeans. He had on this really cool shirt. I think at that time he had a mustache. And I want to say there was one earring, like a George Michael,
4: not
1: but
4: true.
1: There wasn't. But that wasn't
4: categorically false.
1: Right. Okay, so that's
5: you're taking
1: false.
5: This too far.
1: Yeah, taking it too far. And I came in with this cake, and I was like, hi, and he's like, who are you? And I said, I'm delivering a cake for this client tonight, but we can't put it by the onions or the garlic, you know, because. And he said, we're going to put it wherever we can put it. I said, okay, great. So I found a space in the walk-in, and I left. And then I put two and two together that I'd been working with Carrie. She worked in a hotel downtown, the only hotel at the time that really took weddings. And so Carrie and I would work together for my drop-offs for wedding cakes, and it was wonderful. And within, I think, a year or two, I was doing their wedding cake, and it was so great. And I've known them for so long, and it's just so great to have them as colleagues all these years. Sorry, Andy, I had to paint the picture. It could be wrong.
5: I love that. Famously, like, bartenders.
1: Yeah.
5: Like, if you tend bar long enough, you know everyone's life story.
1: Yes.
5: You know, like, bakers were kind of the same way. But
1: I do. I know people's patterns in town, especially when you're a full-service bakery, like, that does cakes, cookies, holidays, bread, and breakfast pastry. You know people's life situations from 7 a.m., to 5:30 p.m., 6 days a week, 21 years. So.
5: Well, okay. So that part is really important to you, having that variety of offerings. And but it's hard.
1: Yeah.
5: It's hard work, period. But it's hard to staff in terms of finding people who have, you know, this wide range
1: Correct.
5: Of culinary skills. And I would imagine 21 years ago, it was even harder.
1: It was very hard. When I opened first, it was just me. And I had to really start myself, make the food, run out to the front. And then I just trained each person that walked in. But nobody had done a high-level production of baking. And then the right people started to come, and the bakery evolved with the staff, made the bakery and still does.
5: And to you, the right people also very actively includes, because you've been very intentional about hiring folks with special needs.
1: Yes.
5: Folks who are in
1: yes.
5: sort of like intense life transitions.
1: Yes.
5: Why?
1: I know Andy and Carrie can attest to this. There's the folks in the restaurant industry are there's a mental health. There's always a mental health situation going on in the restaurant industry. We are dealing at times with people that are very vulnerable, that don't fit in to a mold. And I started to employ adults with, I like to say, abilities, because the abilities that they bring to the table and that they bring to the bakery are amazing. I started my first year 20 years ago with an employee named Jill. She still works there. She comes 2 days a week, and she folds all of our pink boxes. And she started in a gas station. She has a intellectual, I don't know the correct term. She has an intellectual disability. And she came from loading soda in a gas station fridge to the bakery, where she comes every Tuesday and Thursday. She has never missed a day. And not only folds all of our boxes, but if you go to the bathroom at the bakery, you'll see a poster that has all the names of the staff members and my dogs on it with stickers. And Jill does that. We've continued to work with the university, work with Reach for Your Potential and systems to employ more adults with abilities. And it's just fabulous. It's like awesome. And it makes the day better for everybody.
5: Yeah. I love that. And it is, again, it's a part of recognizing your community around you and having a wide view of who is our community.
1: Yes.
5: Let me end sort of in the way I started with a question for all of you. So you all moved back to Iowa from somewhere else to have your businesses, be close to your family, to raise your families here as well. I believe you've also all had your own children working in your business at one point or another.
1: Oh my God, yes.
5: So the question is, what would you say to your kids if one day they came up and said to you, you know what, I want to go into this industry?
3: Oh man, we were just talking about that with our daughter. What would we say?
4: You go first.
3: Gosh, I don't know.
1: No. I'm kidding. I'm joking.
3: Oh gosh, I think I would tell them to think about it. I would, you know, a couple of them have already grown up there, so they've seen everything. They've seen the blood, sweat, the tears, literally all of those things, and they've seen the joys between us as partners running the business. They've seen the hard times between us as a partner running it. And I'm saying this too because our oldest daughter right now is, her longtime partner is thinking about going into the industry, and you know, they hope to be together one day. So she's kind of like, oh my gosh, am I gonna be doing exactly what you guys are doing? And she's in public health and she's like, no way. But at the same time, she wants to make a difference and do something. And I told her, you know, I was gonna be a teacher, right? Or a guidance counselor. I wanted to do the same thing. And what I have found in doing what we're doing is we make a difference daily. You know, people come to the restaurant to celebrate, to grieve, to just do everyday things that, you know, are just normal. And so I think I would tell her that because that's something that's important to her. But it's hard. It's hard work. And it won't always be what you think it's going to be. But the people that you come across in the industry is, it's unmatched between your staff and your guests. You know, the love and the talent that you experience is wonderful. So, but maybe also just don't do it. So, I don't know. Yeah.
4: You're next.
1: Okay. I've thought about this. I would tell both my kids, you're starting at the bottom. And I have this thought that when you start at the bottom, at the end of the day, you're still at the bottom, meaning you do everything. You start washing dishes. You start cleaning out the freezer, scraping the fridge floor, because at the end of the day, when you're an owner, you're doing the same thing that you started with. So if you can start at the bottom and finish at the bottom, you're good. Yeah. So that's what I would tell them, and if that's what you want, it is so rewarding in so many other ways. And that is why my 17-year-old son, I have busing downtown at a wonderful restaurant. So he knows what it is. And her Andy's son last night was doing all the dishes at their restaurant.
5: Andy, what would you say?
4: I would say if you want to develop a really high sense of agency, then you should go for it. Because I was thinking what Jamie was saying. Especially if you're an owner-operator, you better learn how to fix plumbing. You better learn how to maybe rewire something. You know, if there's a problem, it's not like, oh, there's a problem. It's how do I fix a problem? There's always an answer. There's always a way to do it. And I feel like that's a lot of the rewarding part of it is like... I feel like being in a restaurant, what we do, it's like a performance art. It's like every day, like you literally have to perform. You have to get, it's getting on stage and making things happen, and like it's just a different skill set, and like that just develops such a sense of self and such a sense of self-reliance. And like I feel like for our children, we've really given that to them, and I can see that in them, you know, all three of them. So it's, if they want to do it, I'd say let's go. I'll teach you how to get it done.
1: So what's the consensus? What are we going to tell them?
3: I know. What are we going to tell them? I don't know.
1: Yeah, it's a little fuzzy.
3: It's a little.
5: I love that. It also sounds a little bit like farming.
4: Yeah,
3: it is.
4: It's
3: very
4: similar. Very similar.
5: So thank you all for being here.
3: Thank
5: Ladies and gentlemen, Jamie
3: you.
5: Powers, Harry and Andy Schumacher. Harry and Andy Schumacher are the owners of Cobble Hill Restaurant in Cedar Rapids. And Jamie Powers is the owner of Deluxe Bakery in Iowa City. Well, that was our show from the Hawkeye State. We had such a good time. We hope you enjoyed it. We'll talk to you again next week. 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Thanks so much for hosting us. 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I'm Francis Lamb, and this is APM, American Public Media.
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16: Live from NPR News in Washington, I'm Kristen Wright. The Senate has canceled its remaining sessions for the week and is leaving Washington for a week-long recess. This delays votes on funding for immigration enforcement until after June 1st. Tensions have risen between some Republicans and the president over his announcement of a nearly $1.8 billion reparations fund for what he calls victims of government weaponization during the Biden administration. Swing voters in North Carolina say President Trump is out of touch with their economic concerns. However, as the midterms get closer, the group says they're not ready to vote against Republicans. NPR's Ashley Lopez observed these voters in two focus groups this week.
17: These online focus groups featured 12 voters in North Carolina who voted for Joe Biden in 2020 and then Trump in 2024. They were conducted by messaging and market research firms Engages and Sago. 8 out of the 12 voters said Trump is out of touch with their economic concerns, and 9 are more anxious about the economy than they were before Trump took office again. Leslie B., who participated under the condition her last name would not be used, blamed Trump's war in Iran.
18: I'm glad he's concerned about the nuclear weapon, but what about people needing to put food on the table and get to their job?
17: None of the 12 voters who identify as independents, Republicans, and a Democrat said they plan to vote for Democrats in November. Ashley Lopez, NPR News.
16: Secretary of State Marco Rubio is heading to Sweden for a NATO foreign ministers meeting. NPR's Michelle Kellerman reports that before taking off, Rubio again expressed disappointment that some NATO countries did not let the U.S. military use their bases in the war with Iran.
19: Secretary Rubio says the reason why NATO is good for America is that it gives the United States bases in Europe to project power in the Middle East. So he says he needs to discuss this with his counterparts in a meeting in Sweden. Another big topic is the Strait of Hormuz and Iran's efforts to get money from tolls.
20: No one in the world is in favor of a tolling system. It can't happen. It would be unacceptable. It would make a diplomatic deal unfeasible if they were to continue to pursue that. So it's a threat to the world if they were to try to do that.
19: Asked about the diplomacy, Rubio says the U.S. is dealing with an Iranian system that is, in his words, a little fractured. Michelle Kellerman, NPR News, the State Department.
21: The Democratic Republic of Congo's national soccer team has canceled a World Cup training camp because of the Ebola outbreak in the country. Michael Koloki reports.
22: Following the recent Ebola outbreak, the U.S. Centers for Disease Control and Prevention has prohibited the entry of foreign nationals who have been in the Democratic Republic of Congo, Uganda, and South Sudan 21 days prior to their arrival in the U.S. The Congolese team is due to play Portugal in Houston next month in the opening World Cup match. For NPR News, I'm Michael Kaluki in Nairobi.
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24: Good afternoon. I'm Matt Dwyer with these headlines. The Hamden-based Quinnipiac poll gives President Donald Trump his lowest approval rating on the economy in either of his terms in office. A majority of Americans also disapprove of Trump's handling of immigration, trade, foreign policy, and the situation with Iran. The poll puts Trump's overall approval rating at 34%. 58% of voters disapprove of the president's job performance. Eversource plans to seek an increase of about 11% on customer bills. The state's largest electric company filed a letter with state regulators saying it needs the money to pay for electric infrastructure that delivers power to customers. The company says it also needs additional funds to operate its system, to cut back trees and bushes encroaching on power lines, and to make repairs after storms. The Hartford Coffee Trail begins at the start of June. The promotion is an effort to get people to visit local coffee shops in the capital city. People who visit enough coffee shops can qualify for prizes, including Hartford merchandise and custom stickers. At least 9 Hartford coffee shops will take part. I'm Matt Dwyer.
25: I'm meteorologist Garrett Arshianis. The summer-like weather is gone, and it's looking and feeling much more like spring out there today. We have some spring showers at times under mainly cloudy skies, and our temperatures will only be in the 60s. We'll have lows in the 40s tonight. Friday looks partly sunny with highs in the 60s and low 70s, and there's the chance for some showers on Saturday. With the Connecticut Public Radio Weather Report, I'm meteorologist Garrett Arshianis.
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28: I'm Anthony Brooks. It's Here and Now. And we begin this hour with more pushback to the Trump administration's so-called anti-weaponization fund, nearly $1.8 billion to compensate people who claim they were unfairly targeted by the Biden Justice Department. Critics call it a brazenly corrupt scheme that uses tax dollars to reward Trump allies. The critics include two police officers who defended the Capitol from a violent pro-Trump mob on January 6, 2021. They're suing the administration over the plan, calling it a slush fund to finance the insurrectionists and paramilitary groups that commit violence in the president's name. This after the president already granted clemency to the rioters. Brendan Ballou is representing the officers. He's founder of the Public Integrity Project, a nonpartisan organization that fights public corruption. Welcome to the program. Good to have you.
29: Thank you for having me.
28: So you're representing Metropolitan Police Department officer Daniel Hodges and now retired Capitol Police officer Harry Dunn. Both were defending the Capitol on January 6th. Can you lay out the case they're making against this fund?
29: Yeah, the Department of Justice absolutely does not have the authority to be making these payments or setting up this slush fund. To have a settlement, you actually need a valid case or controversy. And the problem that they had with the underlying lawsuit that triggered all this, Donald Trump's lawsuit against the IRS, is that he was on functionally on both sides of that case. So there was no case, valid case to settle. But how are Officers Hodges and Dunn harmed here? So as you mentioned, these were two men who defended the Capitol on January 6th, could have died that day. Officer Hodges was almost killed in particular. But the threat to them hasn't ended. By continuing to speak out about January 6th, they continue to receive credible threats from rioters or their supporters. And the money from this slush fund, if it actually goes out, is going to endanger them further because it's going to create an endorsement by the president for what these rioters are doing, and it's going to fund their paramilitary and militia activities. So if this fund continues, it is absolutely going to increase the danger for these officers.
28: Officer Hodges testified on Capitol Hill last year about political violence and what happened to him on January 6th. So let's listen to a little bit of what he said.
0: I am intimately familiar with political violence, as when I fought to defend the United States Capitol and many of your very lives, I was beaten, bloodied, crushed, with my eye gouged and my skull smashed with my own baton.
28: And Brendan Belew, you made this case just a moment ago about how this fund will further endanger Officer Hodges' safety. You explained that. What are you seeking in the lawsuit? Any damages?
29: No, not now. What we are trying to do is get the fund dissolved. You know, the fund doesn't have a legal right to exist. It doesn't have the right to disperse the money that it claims it's going to. The thing to do here is to stop any disbursement of funds and to make sure that the fund ceases to exist.
28: So at a briefing on Tuesday, CNN's Caitlin Collins asked Vice President J.D. Vance why he won't rule out giving taxpayer money to anyone who assaulted a police officer on January 6th. Here's how Vance responded.
1: Because, Caitlin, there are people who I don't know their individual circumstances, and I don't rule things out categorically when I know nothing about a person's individual circumstances. Let's say a person is accused, let's say hypothetically, a person is accused of doing something that they never actually did, that they got a kangaroo court, that they had a judge who mistreated them. I think that we should look at those things case by case.
28: Brendan Belew, what do you make of the vice president's response there?
29: I'm frankly shocked that somebody like J.D. Vance would say things like that, given that the rioters that we're talking about tried to kill his direct predecessor. You know, these are rioters that we had a 100% success rate in convictions and jury trials. The people who attacked the Capitol, tried to kill those inside, attacked officers, and so forth. None of those convictions were vacated on appeal for as being vindictive or politically motivated. So I think it does an enormous disservice to the officers who risked their lives that day. I think it does a disservice to the prosecutors who prosecuted those cases. And I think it, frankly, endangers all of us when he implicitly condones the possibility of political violence.
28: Let me ask you one more question about this fund. I mean, critics, and you're among them, you know, see this as audaciously corrupt. Trump sues the government that he runs. He settles the lawsuit by, among other things, setting up a scheme to hand over $1.8 billion of taxpayer money to his allies. The Trump administration's response seems to be, you know, you can't rush to judgment. That's hypothetical. We'll just have to see. No decisions have been made. No payouts have actually been talked about or made. What's your response to that?
29: I think it's already clear how this money is going to be spent. The president last year said that he supported the idea of paying rioters. And the rioters that the president supports says that they're going to apply for money. It's entirely consistent with everything that these administration officials have said and with what these rioters have said, that this money is going to go to the people who attack the Capitol and attack my clients.
28: Brendan, one of your clients, Harry Dunn, is also a Democratic candidate for a Maryland congressional seat. Does that complicate his case in any way, perhaps making this lawsuit appear political?
29: No, you know, I've been working with Harry for several years now. We brought a case against the architect of the Capitol for refusing to install the plaque to honor the January 6th officers as required by law. You know, he has been speaking out and advocating on this stuff well before he was running for office. He's running for office because he cares about these things. He's not doing this for a political gain. He's doing this to protect his safety and to protect the safety of his fellow officers.
28: Brendan Ballew, founder of the Public Integrity Project, which is a nonpartisan organization that seeks to fight public corruption. Brendan, thanks so much for joining us today. We appreciate it.
29: Thank you.
28: And a quick note, we did reach out to the Department of Justice for a response. We didn't hear back by the time we went to air.
2: In more news related to the 2020 election and those who falsely claimed it was stolen from Donald Trump, Colorado's state Democratic Party has censured Governor Jared Polis over his decision to commute the prison sentence of Tina Peters. Peters is the former Mesa County clerk and 2020 election denier who was serving a nearly 9-year sentence for tampering with voting machines. For more, let's bring in Benta Berkland, who's been covering this story for Colorado Public Radio. Benta, welcome.
3: Hi, thanks for having me.
2: So last night, nearly 90% of Colorado's Democratic Party's Central Committee voted to censure the governor from their own party. Explain why.
3: Yes, I mean, it comes from this decision to commute the sentence of Tina Peters. She is the former clerk in Mesa County, and she was convicted for actions that helped an outsider get access to voting machines. And this was during a software update. It was part of an effort to promote false claims that the 2020 election was rigged against President Trump. And so this incident happened about 6 months after the 2020 election. Peters said, you know, she was trying to look into voter fraud. And she's long admitted to the facts of this case, but she said she had the authority as clerk to do it. A jury of her peers disagreed.
2: All right. So she actually meddled with the voting machines, and that's not disputed. So what reasons did Governor Polis give for commuting Peter's sentence?
3: He said her sentence was overly harsh. And he also pointed to a recent Colorado appeals court decision. The court said the judge in Peter's case improperly sentenced her, not just because of her crimes or what she did, but for her election denial beliefs. And the appeals court ordered a resentencing. That hasn't happened, and it's kind of a moot point now. And Polis said he did agree that the length of the sentence violated her constitutional rights, and so he ordered her released from prison June 1st.
2: All right, so even if those reasons are legitimate, that perhaps it was overly harsh, perhaps her sentencing, Polis commuted this ruling against Peters after months of pressure from President Trump and his administration. So did he fold to that pressure? And if so, why?
3: I mean, Governor Polis says he did not make this decision based on any outside influence. He said he looked at the facts of the case and that he fundamentally just thought it was a First Amendment issue. She has already served time and he thinks that's sufficient. I think a lot of Democrats may disagree with that. Certainly, Trump has cut funding for the state of Colorado. He's called Peters a political prisoner. He said Polis should rot in hell. But Polis maintains that he base this decision on the facts of the case, not because of outside pressure.
2: All right. Well, the censure from his own party is a real rebuke of the top Democrat in the state. What is the specific punishment he faces from his party? Or is it a warning to him or to other Democrats from within the party?
3: I'd say it's more symbolic because Polis is term limited. He leaves office in January. He will be banned from speaking at any Democratic Party event. He can't be an honored guest or officially represent the party. And, it was just pretty overwhelming, this decision. Democrats really do feel like it went against the values of the state party and their duty to uphold democratic institutions and elections. Democratic Party member Pam Espinoza was one of the many who voted to censure Polis, and she thinks this commutation could undermine future elections.
4: Particularly in rural counties where we have bright red mega county clerks who now will see this as free rein to play with the ballots, including my own, who says that Tina Peters is a trusted and valuable mentor to her.
2: All right, so you have a voice from the Democratic Party saying that essentially this is open season now, that any MAGA clerks, you know, will feel that it's okay for them to meddle with the voting machines or do whatever they want because Tina Peters got off. Is she right? Could it undermine future elections?
3: I think we'll have to see. I think certainly from the governor's perspective, it doesn't. You know, he feels like he was just looking at the case itself. But Trump has leaned into the Peters case. She has a lot of notoriety. She'll be out June 1st, and she said she wants to pursue her beliefs that, you know, on election integrity, that the election was stolen. So I think we may see a lot of her nationally. So it's hard to know where this goes. I mean, I've been covering it for years, and all the twists and turns, I can't predict.
5: All right. Well, that's Benta Berkland from Member Station Colorado Public Radio. Thank you so much for joining us, Benta.
3: Thanks for having me.
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1: It's trying to figure out how these men died and how they should be honored. In Saratoga Springs, crowds line the streets as the procession passes through towns that were battlefields of the Revolution.
2: To be able to recognize those folks today is really a great honor to be here.
1: John Kelleher is town historian. As the trucks pause outside City Hall, he helps form an honor guard wearing his reenactor garb, the brown wool coat and musket of a Continental Army soldier. Kelleher was part of the research effort to learn as much as possible about these soldiers. Their individual names and their stories are lost.
2: These soldiers, unfortunately, there is not that detail. We don't really know exactly it was this individual.
1: Here's what we do know. In the fall of 1775, the Continental Army invaded Canada, a bold effort to turn Quebec into a 14th colony. It was a disaster. The Americans retreated in 1776, their ranks swept by outbreaks of typhus and smallpox. Lisa Anderson says the suffering was terrible.
3: They had no provisions. They didn't have tents and food. There were lots of reports of starvation.
1: The Army established a crude military hospital for smallpox patients in Lake George. After studying the remains, Anderson concluded these men were among hundreds who died of disease and were buried quickly in unmarked graves. Many of the soldiers were teenagers.
3: Knowing that so many of them were young, it resonates with a lot of us. So many enlisted in their teens, and there were some in their 20s.
1: It's midday when the procession reaches a hillside above the shore of Lake George. Once a war zone, it's peaceful now. Hundreds of people watch as volunteers slide the pine boxes one by one into a mausoleum at the center of a new memorial.
4: Yep. Okay.
1: A priest steps forward to pray.
4: We earnestly ask you to look upon this sacred space now and bless it as we commit to the earth those who fought so hard for our freedom.
1: Larry Handy stands watching at the edge of the crowd. He's a historian and Revolutionary War reenactor who helped recover and study the remains. He says his own ancestors took part in the failed campaign where these men died.
5: You know, they were lost to history. They've been found now.
1: Now that these remains have been returned to Lake George, the official ceremony consecrating the burial and memorial site will take place tomorrow morning. Brian Mann, NPR News, Lake George, New York.
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10: 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The Knicks take on the Cleveland Cavaliers in Game 2. 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
0: It's All Things Considered from NPR News. I'm Juana Summers.
5: And I'm Scott Detrow. Yesterday, SpaceX filed paperwork so it can be publicly traded. How does its giant rocket ship, Starship, fit into that?
6: They're clearly trying to get this right, but it's very difficult. This is the most powerful, largest rocket ever built.
0: That story coming up after this news.
7: Live from NPR News in Culver City, California, I'm Dwayne Brown. While President Trump continues to dismantle the Federal Department of Education, at least one office in the agency is moving in the opposite direction, as we hear from NPR's Corey Turner.
8: The Office of Federal Student Aid, or FSA, is hiring roughly 380 new workers, according to internal FSA documents obtained by NPR. The office is the central nervous system of the nation's $1.7 trillion student loan system, but it was cut in half by last year's sweeping layoffs and early retirements. These new staff will help the office keep up with work it's legally required to do, including a bunch of new responsibilities from Republicans' One Big Beautiful Bill.

0: When asked to explain the hiring in the midst of the education department's dismantling, a spokesperson said, quote, breaking up the federal education bureaucracy does not mean that critical programs won't continue. Corey Turner, NPR News.
1: Well, the government has taken the rare step of forcing two Americans to remain confined inside a federal quarantine facility in Nebraska. NPR's Rob Stein got an exclusive interview with one of those ship passengers hit by the hantavirus.
2: Angela Perryman says she trusted federal officials when they flew her and 17 other Americans from the cruise ship back to the U.S. and told them their stay at the National Quarantine Unit in Nebraska was 100% voluntary. But when she and another passenger tried to leave, they were handed federal quarantine orders.
3: I am angry. I feel betrayed because I'm being imprisoned. It's a nice prison, but this is a prison. Let's be clear, I am being detained against my will.
2: Perryman says she understands the hantavirus is dangerous, but doesn't understand why she can't monitor herself at home like other passengers from the ship. Federal health officials did not respond to NPR's questions.
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4: For Connecticut Public Radio, I'm John Henry Smith. The U.S. Forest Service is looking to close dozens of labs across the country to save money. As Connecticut Public's Anya Pinello reports, the closures could impact two labs in Connecticut.
5: Those labs are in Hamden and Ansonia, both focused on managing invasive insects in the Northeast to prevent trees from dying. Under the new plan, the labs would close with staff relocated to a regional office in Warren, a town in northwest Pennsylvania. David Mikas is a retired lab technician who worked at the labs in Connecticut for 45 years. He worries the move will make it harder for researchers to study invasive insects found in New England.
6: If your lab is centrally located in the country, I think it makes it harder to send a group of researchers or whatever out to where these problems are. And so... It puts a bit of a barrier on doing this kind of research.
5: The USDA says its research on invasive insects is not going away. It says the proposed changes are not final and that any reorganization would occur in phases with support for employees. Anya Pinello, Connecticut Public Radio.
4: The governor helped cut the ribbon on a newly developed affordable apartment complex today. The new MLK apartments located in the city's Sheldon Charter Oak neighborhood are reserved for families earning no more than $80,000 annually, depending on the family's size. Stephanie Bird's daughter is a tenant. Bird lives with her part-time as a caregiver.
7: This is immaculate. It is beautiful. It is airy. Everything is in the area. You have so many businesses around here. I take walks, so I know what's around. And you know what? I had forgot about the ballpark over there.
4: Bird says she's looking forward to taking her grandchildren to events and games at the nearby Trinity Health Stadium. About half of the units are still available. And Connecticut's unemployment rate increased to 5% last month, even though the state added jobs at the same time. Connecticut's unemployment rate remained higher than the national average of 4.3%. Well, I think we can officially say the heat wave, at least for now, is over. Cooler and less humid weather ahead for the rest of the week and the weekend. It's 5:35.
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9: 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I'm Scott Detrow.
10: And I'm Juana Summers. An Ebola outbreak is spreading through the northeast region of the Democratic Republic of the Congo. There have been more than 600 suspected cases of the disease and more than 130 suspected deaths. Aid groups are ramping up their response, sending in medical supplies and staff to help manage the spread. But as NPR's Fatma Tanis reports, they are facing significant challenges.
5: The DRC does have periodic outbreaks of Ebola, but this is a rare strain of the virus, for which there's no vaccine. And Ituri province, where the outbreak started, is rural, but towns are densely populated. Many people are constantly on the move, displaced by the ongoing violence in the region. Robin Savage is the Global Humanitarian Director for CARE.
11: They are unable to buy soap. They are without water. They are living in very challenging environments to begin with, in very close quarters with one another. So the longer displacement continues, the more challenging it's going to be to manage transmission.
5: Aid groups say the health infrastructure in this region has been weakened by lack of security and a shortage of health staff. So a lot of work needs to be done to raise awareness about the disease and the symptoms, says Dr. Manenji Mangundu with Oxfam.
12: We have actually done a lot of awareness raising through radios to make sure that people, whenever they suspect, they should just take to the nearest hospital and they should not be in contact with the fluids of that person.
5: A key role that humanitarians play in these kinds of crisis situations is dispelling misinformation and distrust of authorities, says Rose Chuenko with Mercy Corps.
13: The resurfacing of the myths, religious, cultural beliefs around illness, around Ebola.
5: On Thursday, she says a hospital was attacked when family members demanded the release of the body of a relative who had died of Ebola.
13: There's an isolation area in the compound of the hospital where those remains were being kept before they could be released to the community safely. But frustrations just got the better of it. And so part of that isolation area was set on fire.
5: Her team is now working with those family members on their concerns and fears. Meanwhile, Oxfam's Mangundu says one big concern for him is medical supplies.
12: Ebola is quite tricky. You need to have a facility for isolation. You need to have more chlorine for disinfection. We need to have clean water and soap.
5: They also need proper disposal of contaminated materials and proper burial of contaminated bodies, since they can still spread the disease. Mangundu's team is working to buy all the soap and disinfectants available in the local markets for distribution. Normally, they'd be getting large shipments of medical supplies, but those have been hampered by funding shortages and border closures. Kieran Donnelly is the head of crisis response with the International Rescue Committee. He says there's also a global shortage of medical supplies due to the constraints on shipping routes from the Iran war.
14: We're also seeing an increase in costs. That means that our limited budgets enable us to reach fewer people because fuel and other supplies have gone up. So that's a global challenge, which is certainly impacting our ability to mobilize rapidly.
5: Robin Savage with CARE says she's feeling the absence of the U.S. in this response. It's the first outbreak since the Trump administration dismantled USAID.
11: We really need the UN to play a leadership role here in procuring, securing, and distributing these materials at the community level.
5: Aid groups are facing this crisis without the institutional support they historically relied on, she says. Fatma Tanis, NPR News.

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1: For Connecticut Public Radio, I'm John Henry Smith. New legislation regulating homeschooling in Connecticut awaits a signature from Governor Ned Lamont. But some Republican lawmakers and advocates for homeschooling oppose the rules, saying they're a government overreach. State child advocate Christina Guillo disagrees.
2: And certainly the legislation that passed doesn't interfere with the ability of people to homeschool their children. It just puts a check and some protection in for kids.
1: Under the new rules, parents need to identify how their children will be educated. Anyone under investigation by the State Department of Children and Families or on the state's child abuse or neglect registry would be prevented from homeschooling. For more on homeschooling in Connecticut, check out The Wheelhouse at ctpublic.org or wherever you get your podcasts. The tick season takes off, and a researcher at Worcester Polytechnic Institute is working to identify genetic sequences that contribute to some people getting long-term complications from Lyme disease.
3: A lab at WPI is collecting hundreds of blood samples from people who have not had Lyme disease. Then it'll expose the blood cells to the Lyme bacteria, which is transmitted by deer ticks. Jeff Bourgeois, an assistant professor of biology and biotech, will determine what genetic markers in the cells seem to affect how they respond to the bacteria. Then he'll compare those to outside samples from people who have had Lyme to find out this.
4: Are those same stretches of genetic code also affecting whether or not a person gets better after they've been treated for their Lyme disease?
3: Up to 30% of people infected with Lyme experience long-term symptoms, including joint inflammation and fatigue. For the New England News Collaborative, I'm Lynn Joliker.
1: A Bethel Art Studio is giving kids a lesson on the value of kindness. Connecticut Public's Eddie Martinez reports on how the studio is using arts and crafts to deliver the message.
5: Teresa Kelly is holding a wind chime at the Kindwork studio. Kelly says people can and do leave them in public spaces all over the world. It comes with a message to be kind.
6: And if you find them, you read the tag, and you can share it online and say where you found it and how you felt when you found it.
5: A Pew Research poll from 2025 shows many Americans believe society has gotten more rude since the COVID-19 pandemic, but not at Kindworks. Caitlin So is 16 and is a mentor. She says the kids have also taught her about kindness as she sees them help each other with projects.
7: Because what the people you surround yourself with are very important to how you are yourself.
5: Kindworks has since installed at least 70 murals in the Danbury area. Eddie Martinez, Connecticut Public Radio.
1: And did you know the only plants that can sustain monarch butterflies are milkweeds? But they can be hard to find in most Connecticut garden centers. Connecticut Public's Jenny Ahrens explains what consumers can do about that.
8: Research shows the three best species for monarch caterpillars are common milkweed, swamp milkweed, and butterfly milkweed. That's according to Kelsey Fisher.
9: Everybody loves butterfly milkweed. It's that orange one that's kind of bushy rather than spreading.
8: Fisher is a scientist who studies monarchs for the state.
9: The other two maybe are a little bit harder to find because people typically don't like them very much.
8: Common milkweed can spread and sometimes take over a garden if left unchecked, but it is necessary for the monarch larva's survival. Fisher says the consumer needs to start creating a local demand for them.
9: If people go into the garden centers and ask for something, then they will start to do it because they know that there's going to be a market for that thing.
8: Gardeners can also grow them from seed they order online by searching Eco59 to find a supplier in the Northeast. Jenny Ahrens, Connecticut Public Radio.
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1: There's still a chance for leftover showers this afternoon. Good thing you'll be closing the windows tonight anyway, just in case, because it's going to be a little chilly. Lows will be in the 40s. Tomorrow will be pleasant with highs in the 60s and low 70s. Chance for wet weather on the weekend. Holiday weekend, so definitely check frequently for updates. And Sunday looks to be the dampest day over this holiday weekend. The time is 5:50.
0: 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I'm Scott Detrow.
15: And I'm Juana Summers. In 2022, a nurse in Tennessee made national news when she was found guilty of negligent homicide for a medication error that killed a patient. She served 3 years probation. Now Redonda Fott is back in the spotlight. As Blake Farmer at member station WPLN reports, she's become a sought-after speaker on patient safety.
16: Redonda Vaught is bottle feeding an underweight lamb. She says she'll never care for human patients again.
17: It's really funny how much of my nursing education has translated into being a good farmer.
16: She turned to farming full-time after losing her nursing license. Through a series of mistakes, she killed a hospitalized patient in 2017 at Vanderbilt Medical Center. After a criminal trial, she was convicted of homicide in 2022. Nurses from around the country raised money to pay her legal bills. Some showed up at the courthouse holding signs like, "Mistake does not equal murder."
18: This is someone that could have been me. I think every nurse that keeps saying it's their worst nightmare.
16: Celia Prince was one of hundreds of nurses who traveled from across the country to be at Vaught's sentencing. It's rare for a nurse to be prosecuted for an on-the-job mistake. Many nurses were relieved when Vaught avoided prison time. She spent most of her probation on the farm where she raises sheep and chickens. Within a year, she got her first speaking request.
18: It was emotionally overwhelming and a little cathartic, but I'm going to tell you, you could have heard a pin drop.
16: On stage, she doesn't shy away from the painful and embarrassing details. A doctor ordered a sedative called Versed to calm a patient before an imaging procedure. Through a series of mistakes, Vaught administered a powerful paralytic, Vecuronium. Warning labels ignored, a dispensing system overridden, an anxious patient left alone. Then the frantic and failed attempts to revive the patient, an elderly woman named Charlene Murphy. NPR reached out to some of Murphy's family members, but they did not comment on Vaught's new speaking career. Others have been critical. On social messaging boards like Reddit, some nurses have said Vaught is profiting from tragedy. She knows how it might look.
18: It wasn't something that was even on my radar to think about. The opportunities just kept presenting themselves. People kept reaching out.
16: Vaught has turned her story into a cautionary tale she hopes will make hospitals safer. Last year, she had paid speaking engagements with 22 organizations representing doctors, pharmacists, and nurses. She's now part of a speaker's bureau, which lists her minimum fee at $5,000. She delivers sharp critiques about a hospital culture that she says is quick to blame. Here she is speaking to the California Hospital Association.
18: People feeling afraid to talk about mistakes and come forward when they happen. It doesn't save people. It kills them.
19: I've seen her a few times now in person, and I've never seen Redonda tell the story and not be upset.
16: Charlene Verga says she invited Vaught to be the keynote speaker for the Massachusetts Nurses Association. The meeting was part of ongoing learning that's necessary to improve patient safety. After Vaught's trial, the largest manufacturers of medication dispensing cabinets made a change. The machines now require workers to type in more than just the first few letters to pull up a list of drugs, which was an issue in Vaught's case. culture also seems to be shifting, Virga says. The state legislature in neighboring Kentucky passed a law providing nurses immunity for similar incidents.
19: This happening caused this ripple effect of systemic change, literally across the country.
16: It took the ugly details being revealed during a criminal trial, but Virga says Redonda Vaught is now transforming her mistakes into a teaching moment. For NPR News, I'm Blake Farmer in Nashville.
0: That story comes from NPR's partnership with WPLN and KFF Health News. Old Orchard Beach in Maine has long relied on Canadians for a significant portion of its summer tourism. But continued chilly relations with the U.S. are taking their toll on Canadian bookings. Even so, as Carol Bousquet reports, there could be a silver lining this summer.
20: Memorial Day, the unofficial start of summer, has innkeepers and shop owners in Old Orchard Beach sprucing up for what they hope is a successful summer season. The historic pier is preparing to entertain guests. The Palace Playland is getting ready to debut a new roller coaster. Town manager Diane Asanza says the iconic beach town has no match.
21: Seeing the lights at night, I mean, when you're driving up into Old Orchard Beach and you see that, it is something. It really is. It's so different from anywhere else around here. And it's kind of fun to be, you know, in the middle of that. And it's summer. You definitely know it's summer.
22: Thank you for calling the Edgewater. This is Kaylee. How can I help you?
23: Just down the street from the amusement park are Hotels Quebec 3 and Edgewater. They are perched on sand dunes, steps from the ocean. Inside, innkeeper Pierre Janelle and front desk agent Kaylee McKenzie are checking the computer and going over bookings.
24: How's the K3 look?
25: 88% full on Saturday.
24: Oh, good. Mm-hmm.
25: Yeah, 97% full for the Edgewater.
23: Janelle says his guest lists are full of families that come here from other places in the U.S. every year. And the ritual continues as their children grow up and have their own kids. He says Canadians' bookings are down to 13% from 20% since President Donald Trump took office, sparking a trade war with his northern neighbor. His rhetoric about Canada becoming the 51st state insulted many Canadians.
24: If a market shrinks and another market doesn't expand, the properties on the beach will be all right, but it will hurt the town overall because not everybody benefits equally.
23: Becky Jacobson is executive director of Hospitality Maine.
26: There's a lot of uncertainty with, you know, the world and the economy and gas prices and food prices and you name it. And everybody's feeling that pinch a little bit. So some of the smaller properties just seem to be getting hit a little harder with slow booking.
23: Mandy Cody manages the Old Orchard Beach campground and says Canadians are still staying away, so the campground targeted its marketing to other regions.
27: Reservations for this year are trending up compared to last year at the same time, so we have an optimistic outlook on the 2026 season.
23: Cody says she represented the campground at a trade show in Montreal earlier this year, and Canadians told her they wouldn't be back until Trump is out of office. Still, she says the 108-acre resort is adding another 100 sites next year. While sky-high gas prices might keep some visitors away, Janelle says they could work in the beach town's favor.
24: With the scarcity of jet fuel and the cost of airline and airplane tickets going up, a driving vacation is much more accessible.
23: And a good weather forecast can inspire weekend plans in a heartbeat. For NPR News, I'm Carol Bousquet in Old Orchard Beach, Maine.

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1: The Army established a crude military hospital for smallpox patients in Lake George. After studying the remains, Anderson concluded these men were among hundreds who died of disease and were buried quickly in unmarked graves. Many of the soldiers were teenagers.
2: Knowing that so many of them were young, it resonates with a lot of us. So many enlisted in their teens, and there were some in their 20s.
1: It's midday when the procession reaches a hillside above the shore of Lake George. Once a war zone, it's peaceful now. Hundreds of people watch as volunteers slide the pine boxes one by one into a mausoleum at the center of a new memorial.
3: Yep. Okay.
1: A priest steps forward to pray.
3: We earnestly ask you to look upon this sacred space now and bless it as we commit to the earth those who fought so hard for our freedom.
1: Larry Handy stands watching at the edge of the crowd. He's a historian and Revolutionary War reenactor who helped recover and study the remains. He says his own ancestors took part in the failed campaign where these men died.
4: You know, they were lost to history. They've been found now.
1: Now that these remains have been returned to Lake George, the official ceremony consecrating the burial and memorial site will take place tomorrow morning. Brian Mann, NPR News, Lake George, New York.
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6: For Connecticut Public Radio, I'm John Henry Smith. Eversource plans to seek an increase of about 11% on customer bills. The state's largest electric company filed a letter with state regulators saying it needs the money to pay for electric infrastructure that delivers power to customers. The company says it also needs additional funds to operate its system to cut back trees and bushes encroaching on power lines and to make repairs after storms. The U.S. Forest Service may close 57 of its 77 research labs across the country as part of a national restructuring plan. Two of the labs are located in Connecticut. They manage invasive insects. Scientists say the closures could delay the agency's response to invasive insects and hinder field research. And Hartford residents, your commute may not be so bad after all. That's according to the Journal of Consumer Affairs. Its analysis of traffic data across 50 U.S. cities shows the Hartford area came in as the fourth least traffic-congested city. 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
8: In Los Angeles, I'm Kai Rizdal. It is Thursday today. This one is the 21st of May. Good as always to have you along, everybody. I am just going to read from the SpaceX S-1 that came out last night. That's the first form that companies have to file with the Securities and Exchange Commission to start the process of going public. Our mission, it says, is to build the systems and technologies necessary to make life multiplanetary, to understand the true nature of the universe,

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1: How disastrous World War II was and how there will be a World War III at some point. And Taiwan is the most likely flashpoint for that.
2: Help us understand why you're saying that.
1: It's hard to imagine a World War III that doesn't involve the United States and China. And there are other countries that could spark this wildfire. Japan, South Korea, India. But Taiwan's contested status between Beijing and independence and the U.S. potential willingness to defend Taiwan could draw the United States and China into armed conflict and even war. And it's possible that this would just be a limited war, but it's also possible that the two sides would declare war on each other, and this would be the conflict that would shape the 21st century.
2: Isaac Stonefish is a visiting fellow at the Atlantic Council and a former Beijing correspondent for several outlets. You're with The World.
3: This is Asian View from NHK World Japan. I'm Raja Pradhan. Chinese President Xi Jinping and Russian President Vladimir Putin have pledged to strengthen cooperation following their summit in Beijing. The leaders released a joint statement on Wednesday that criticized the U.S. and Israeli military strikes against Iran. It says the attacks breach international law and calls on the parties to return to dialogue and negotiations. The statement also addresses Japan. It claims the country is accelerating remilitarization and threatening regional peace and stability. Xi and Putin pledged to cooperate in the energy sector as well. China and the U.S. are mulling over the possibility of lowering tariffs. China's Commerce Ministry says those reductions would likely apply to more than $30 billion of goods from each country. U.S. President Donald Trump and his Chinese counterpart Xi agreed in their summit in Beijing last week to set up a trade council to discuss lowering tariffs. The ministry says it's ready to continue talks on extending the November deadline on a pause in export controls imposed by both countries. But it indicated Beijing will keep in place export controls on rare earths. Taiwan's President Lai Ching-te has suggested he may hold talks on possible U.S. weapons sales to Taiwan. This comes after Trump commented on the issue following his meeting with China's president. Trump said he would have to speak to the person running Taiwan about potential arms sales. Lai said on Wednesday, communication channels between Taiwan and the United States have been working well. He also said he considers it his responsibility to convey the views of Taiwan's society when the opportunity arises. This is Asian View from NHK World Japan.
2: This is The World. I'm Marco Werman. Hundreds of flotilla activists who were detained while trying to break Israel's naval blockade to get aid into Gaza have reportedly been released and deported. That's after video footage showing Israel's National Security Minister Itamar Ben-Gvir taunting detainees drew intense international backlash. Here he says, "Welcome to Israel. We are the owners of this land, as it should be." Ben-Gvir, a far-right figure in Israeli politics, posted the video himself. The international response has been swift. Here's UK Foreign Minister Yvette Cooper.
4: Ben-Gvir is a cabinet minister who has been sanctioned by the UK government as a result of previous behaviour and serious issues around the West Bank. But I think this is extremely serious. The totally disgraceful scenes that we saw.
2: Prime Minister Benjamin Netanyahu has condemned the behavior in the video, saying it does not represent Israel's values and norms. The scandal comes as Netanyahu faces challenges on many war fronts and at home. This week, the Knesset voted to dissolve Netanyahu's government. Gaza, too, is likely to become a liability for the prime minister. Carolyn Beeler spoke with journalist Noga Tarnopolsky about how, today, Gaza factors into public opinion in Israel.
5: Well, I'm very glad you're asking me.

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1: I'm Domenico Montanaro, senior political editor and correspondent for NPR. 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
4: This is Where We Live from Connecticut Public Radio. I'm Catherine Shen. When students at Simsbury High School discovered that there was little to no data on Asian American students in Connecticut, they launched a new project to change that. These students are working to collect oral histories from Asian American voices across Connecticut in the oral history project called Make Us Count. Today, we hear from these students and a few of the voices featured in their documentary. That's up next on Where We Live, right after the news.